0: Boom! There ought to be a preacher here pretty soon.
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0: 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I've been waiting here long enough.
1: Then get out the ring, it's plain to see that I want a he-man to marry me.
2: To marry you, to marry you.
1: To heck yes, to marry me.

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This cat's a jerk.

Jewel King with the song 3x7. It was a hit on the U.S. R&B charts in 1950, peaking at number 4. It written by David Bartholomew and recorded on the Imperial Records label. And before that, you heard a song written and performed by Ivory Joe Hunter on the King label called I Quit My Pretty Mama. Also known as the Pretty Mama Blues. That was Johnny Otis and his orchestra preceding that tune with a song called The Wedding Boogie, written and performed by Johnny Otis and featuring Esther Phillip. And before that, we had Lionel Hampton and his orchestra, Everybody Somebody's Fool, featuring Little Jimmy Scott as the vocals. That song plays number 35 on the Billboard Top 100 R&B recordings for 1950. And we opened our set with a funny tune called Good Morning Judge, performed by Wynonie Harris on the King Record label. That song reached number 41 on the Billboard Top 100 for 1950. 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

I'm too big for you to mess with, so don't bruise your little hips.

That is Lionel Hampton with his version of Ragmuff, originally written by Johnny Lee Wills and Deacon Anderson back in 1949. It was made most popular by the Ames Brothers, but everybody did a version of Ragmuff, including on the Muppet Show, the very first Muppet Show, with Lena Horne doing the vocals, and a group

recorded on the Savoy label, coming in at number 29 in the top 100 R&B blues songs for 1950. I Wonder When My Baby's Coming Home was the song you heard before that one. That was recorded by Charles Brown on the Aladdin label. And then the one and only Fats Domino with his recording of The Fat Man. And we opened the set with Dinah Washington's version of It Isn't Fair, a song published way back in 1933, written by Richard Hember, Frank Warhauser, and Sylvester Sbrigada. You're listening to the Solid Gold Soul Countdown Show, and Philip is on your radio playing R&B music from 1950 and looking back at the key events that took place that year in our society, culture, politics, and black history. 1915 was the year that the Congress of Racial Equality, better known as CORE, was founded. It was also the year of the first black woman being commissioned as an officer in the Women's Army Auxiliary Corps. And it was the year the U.S. Supreme Court struck down segregation in graduate and law schools. And in popular culture, 1950 was the year of the breaking of the NBA color barrier. Chuck Cooper, Nathaniel Clifton, and Earl Lloyd became the first black Americans to play in the National Basketball Association. Cooper was recruited by the Boston Celtics, Clifton by the New York Knicks, and Lloyd Jones joined the Washington Capitals. Those three men broke the color barrier in the NBA in 1950. And today, 82.5% of the NBA players are people of color. Now let me stop flapping my lips and get back on the scene with the record machine. Here's Ella Fitzgerald and Louis Jordan with a boogie-woogie version of the song Ain't Nobody's Business.

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Bald Head. Released on the Mercury label in 1950. Done by Roy Bird, also known as Professor Longhair. Also known as Fess. That song topped out number 5 on the Billboard R&B charts. And it came in at number 47 for the top 100 for 1950. Now, before that, you heard Helen Hughes singing that song, Million Dollar Secret. It was written by Miss Hughes and Jules Taub and published on the Modern Hollywood label. And it topped the R&B charts at number 6 in 1915. Finished the year at number 48. And the old school bluesy number you heard before that was Long About Sundown. It's a song written and performed by Roy Brown and the Mighty Mighty Men. It was released in 1950 on the Deluxe label, and it topped the charts at number 1 on the Billboard R&B charts and finished the year at number 49. And we had more bluesy music with the song called Raining in My Heart, performed by Peppermint Harris. It reached number 4 on the National R&B charts and finished at the number 50 for the year 1950. And we opened with the one and only Ella Fitzgerald featuring Louis Jordan and his Timpani Five with a song called Ain't Nobody's Business But My Own. You are listening to the Solid Gold Soul Countdown Show, and Philip is on your radio. We're playing the top R&B hits of 1950, and we're going to finish this hour with a Jimmy Witherspoon blues song released in 1949 and still at the top of the charts in 1950, called the No Rollin' Blues. See you at the top of the hour.

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1: 5 cents a day. 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Even I can afford that. How do I contribute?
0: You can do it through PayPal, Patreon, or Zelle. 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Venmo is WGOT forever, and that's the number 4.
1: All right, I'll do it today.
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4: 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And we're going to kick it off with the song that came in at 100, and that is John Lee Hooker with Huckle Up Baby.

I love her too. You're my baby now. 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Huckle bucking now. 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

Why Do Everything Have to Happen to Me? A song performed by singer and pianist Roy Hawkins. It's said that the song was inspired by an automobile accident he had that paralyzed his right arm. Hawkins, along with Dick Darnell, also composed the song The Thrill Is Gone, which was covered by Ray Charles and James Brown and became a major hit for B.B. King back in 1970. The song before that was Cupid's Boogie, written by Johnny Otis and performed by Esther Phillips. She was also known as Little Esther at the time. That one topped the charts at number one during 1950 and finished at number 12 on the Billboard Top 100 R&B Songs. It was on the Savoy label. Larry Darnell singing I'll Get Along Somehow was the song we played before that, written by Bobby Fields and Gerald Marx. First cut way back in 1932. The version by Larry Darnell was on the Savoy label. It placed number 14 on the Billboard Top 100 for 1950. And before that, you heard Roy Brown and his Mighty, Mighty Men performing their boogie-woogie hit called Love Don't Love Nobody, with Batman Rankins and Johnny Fortinet providing the saxophone backup. That song was on the Deluxe label. It came in at number 15 for the year. Then I went to the bottom of the chart to see who came in at number 100 in Billboard's R&B for 1950. So I started this set off with Hucklebuck Baby by John Lee Hooker, written by Mr. Hooker and Bernard Bestman on the Sensational label. That song, of course, was about the dance called the Hucklebuck, which was a popular dance of the era. You don't know what the Hucklebuck is? Ask your grandmama. And don't be surprised if she tells you to wiggle like a snake and waddle like a duck. 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

fellow.

This time she's gone for good. Ivory Jo Hunter performing the song I Almost Lost My Mind. Written by Ivory Jo Hunter himself and published on the MGM label, the song made it to number one during the year 1950, and it finished at number six in the top 100. And before that, we heard Roy Brown and his Mighty Mighty Men again with their number seven song in the Billboard Top 100, a song called Hard Luck Blues, written and performed by Roy Brown. Mistrustin' Blues was the song before that. Another one of the top 100 for Little Esther Phillips, with Mel Walker and the Johnny Otis Orchestra. It was a major hit in 1950, topping the Billboard charts at number one. The song was written by Johnny Otis and released on the Savoy label. It was the second time that Esther Phillips had a number one hit during the year 1950. The other one you heard a little earlier called Double Crossin' Blues. The song before that was Blue Shadow. That 1950 single by Lowell Fulson featuring Lloyd Glenn and the 88. That single was Lowell Fulton's biggest hit on the R&B chart, hitting number one for 1 week and finishing the year at number nine of the top 100. And we opened the set with Ivory Jo Hunter singing I Need You So. Song written and performed by Ivory Jo Hunter. It reached number one on the Billboard R&B chart in 1950, staying there for 2 weeks, and it finished the year as the number 10 song in the top 100 for the year 1950. 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Today we're looking back at the R&B music and the events of 1950. Now in 1950, only about 9% of American families owned a television. So almost everyone got their news and entertainment on the family radio. 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So if you were sitting around your house listening to your favorite radio show on July 27, 1950, this is the news bulletin message you heard from the then president,

0: On Sunday, June 25th, communist forces attacked the Republic of Korea. This attack has made it clear beyond all doubt that the international communist movement is willing to use armed invasion to conquer independent nations. An act of aggression such as this, it creates a very real danger to the security of all free nations. The communist invasion was launched in great force with planes, tanks, and artillery. The size of the attack and the speed with which it was followed up make it perfectly plain that it had been plotted long in advance. 52 of the 59 countries which are members of the United Nations have given their support to the action taken by the Security Council to restore peace in Korea.
1: Good afternoon, everybody. This is Douglas Edwards speaking from CBS News headquarters in New York. We present now a special news program on the Korean crisis. It is morning in Korea, and American bombers and fighter planes are attacking tank formations of the invading North Korean communists, in line with President Truman's historic order committing the United States Air Force and its Navy to aid the forces of the South Korean Republic. Late word from Korea indicates that American help came just in the nick of time. The communist vanguard, which was thrown back a dozen miles from Seoul, is reported to have returned to the immediate environs of the capital. Units of the U.S. 7th Fleet left Hong Kong today for an undisclosed destination. That fleet has been ordered to the protection also of Formosa, nationalist China's island fortress.
2: And that's the way it was in Korea in July of 1950. And back in the States, they were doing the boogie real slow with the blue lights way down low.

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1: That's Double Crossin' Blues, Johnny Otis Quintet, featuring the Robins and also featuring Little Asta, recorded on the Savoy label. Do you know Little Asta was 14 years old when she became the youngest female singer to achieve a number one R&B hit? Before that, we heard Larry Darnell singing For You, My Love, song written by Paul Gayton and was Darnell's debut release. It held the top spot on the R&B charts for 8 weeks. And Joe Morris and his orchestra was who you heard before that, doing his debut single, Anytime, Anyplace, Anywhere, featuring the voices of Lori Tate. It was number one on the U.S. R&B charts and finished at number three for the year. And we opened with Blue Light Boogie, a song written by Jesse May Robinson and Louis Jordan and performed by Louis Jordan and his Timpani Five, released on the Decca label. The original version of all of these songs were recorded on 78 RPM records. You are listening to the Solid Gold Soul Countdown Show, and we're heading off to the end of our show. Time to play the number one song from 1950, a song by Joe Liggins and his Honey Drippers, recorded on the specialty label called Pink Champagne.

Harold Wiggins and his Honey Drippers, ending this version of the Solid Gold Soul Countdown Show with Philip on your radio. I hope you've enjoyed our show today. We'll be back next week, same time, same station, playing the R&B hits of the 1950s and 60s. Until then, remember to do good things, practice random acts of kindness, and treat your neighbor the same way you want your neighbor to treat you.

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1: First Wave is a syndicated program originating from WPVM in Asheville, North Carolina. One, two.

All right, some Riot Girl music to kick off this week's show, courtesy of Olympia Washington's Bikini Kill. We heard their 1993 release, Rebel Girl, which was produced by Joan Jett. And welcome to First Wave, the show that curates and serves up the finest classic to contemporary punk and garage rock, new wave, and surf tunes. I'm Peter, your host and guide as we dive into the music you love. We've got a stack of songs to get through this week, too many to keep me engaged in talking. So let me disengage and start the first set with The Primitives.

Opening the set was Spacehead from The Primitives, a track off their 1988 breakthrough album, Lovely. From there, we jump to Minneapolis for The Suicide Commandos and their 1978 track, Attacking the Beat. The surf sound of The Ventures carried us to the beach with Walk Don't Run, their runaway 1960 smash hit that climbed to number 2 on the Billboard Hot 100, held out of the top spot by none other than Elvis Presley's It's Now or Never. We wrapped up the set with a dose of 1965 garage rock from Ohio's The Other Four and their track, Why. Shifting gears now from garage rock to new wave, here's Squeeze.

Squeeze opened the set with Goodbye Girl, the lead single from their 1978 sophomore album, Cool for Cats. While the track peaked modestly at number 63 in the UK, the album itself spawned two major hits, Cool for Cats and Up the Junction, both climbing to number 2 in England. In the US, however, neither cracked the Billboard Hot 100. Next up were the Darling Buds, hailing from Newport, South Wales, with their 1988 release, You've Got to Choose. The set kept its British edge with The Clash and Death or Glory, taken from their landmark 1979 album, London Calling. Shifting back across the Atlantic, Blondie delivered a dose of new wave with In the Flesh from their 1976 self-titled debut album. And closing things out were the Carpetbaggers from Sausalito, California, with their 1966 garage cut, Let Yourself Go. And now, here come those rockers from Queens, New York, the Ramones.

The Ramones kick things off with I Don't Care, a Joey Ramone original from their 1977 Rocket to Russia album. From there, we slipped back into the garage with the Bentleys of Stroudsburg, Pennsylvania, and their 1965 cut, Now It's Gone. Next, we traveled to the UK for the psychedelic first standout hit, Pretty in Pink, first released in 1981, then re-recorded in 1986 for the film of the same name. We remained in England for the Milkshakes and their 1984 track, You Got Me Girl, before wrapping things up in 1986 with Talking Heads and Love for Sale. Now let's head to the beach again with The Sentinels.

The Sentinels from San Luis Obispo, California, kicked things off with their best-known track, Latina, released in 1962. They were followed by fellow Californians, Missing Persons, and their 1988 hit, Walking in L.A., which was followed by Cyanide Pills and Making Her Mind Up from 2010. And we wrapped up the set with the English Beats 1980 release, Jackpot. Well, I hope you feel you hit the jackpot with our song mix this week, because it's time for me to get out of here. But fear not, I'll be back next week with more of the music you love. You can see the playlist, stream, and download this week's and previous shows at radioasheville.org/first-wave. 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The Galileo 7 take us out this week with Too Late from 2019. Keep rocking, my friends, and see you next time.

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3: One, two, three, four.

Yes, indeedy. The Corettes and I've Been Waiting from their 2015 debut album to open this week's First Wave, the show that brings you the finest classic to contemporary punk and garage rock, new wave, and surf tunes. I'm Peter, your host, as we dive into the music you love. Welcome, everybody. Well, spring has sprung here in the Blue Ridge Mountains, with the trees melding into a canopy of green. It sure looks great, just as great as the music we have for you this week. So spring yourself off the couch and get ready to move. And to help you do just that, here are the Stranglers.

The Stranglers opened the set with No More Heroes, a 1977 track from their second album of the same name. While the song did quite well on the UK singles chart, reaching number 8, it didn't even dent a chart in the US. After the Stranglers, we heard Boston's The Nervous Eaters with their signature song, Loretta, from 1976, followed by those Midwestern garage rockers, The Shy Guys, and their 1966 release, Lay It on the Line. We closed the set with a bit of surf music courtesy of Southern California's The Lively Ones and Surf Rider from 1963, a cover of a song originally released by The Ventures. You might recognize The Lively Ones version from the movie Pulp Fiction. Okay, from Southern California to Birmingham, England. Here's the English beat.

One of my personal favorites, Save It For Later from 1982 by the English Beat, kicked off the set. Next up, Los Angeles's The Muffs delivered I'm Confused from their 1995 album, Blonder and Blonder. We then turn to the one and only Ramones with Now I Wanna Be a Good Boy from their 1977 album, Leave Home. As a Ramones side note, 2026 marks the 50th anniversary of their self-titled debut album, often credited as the spark that launched punk rock. The milestone has already drawn attention, including a special USA Today feature and a new book published just last month titled All Good Cretans Go to Heaven. I'll be interviewing the book's author, Jen Beckwith, in the coming weeks. After the Ramones, we went back into the garage with the Electric Sensations. No word on whether they were related to the Electric Prunes, but either way, we heard their 1966 track, Mary. We wrapped up the set with The Shapes and What's for Lunch, Mom? From their 1979 debut EP. All right, back to the beach with The Shantae.

Papa Shantae's from Santa Ana, California opened the set with Killer Dana from 1963. You may know them best for their 1962 surf classic, Pipeline. From SoCal, we cross the Atlantic to England for Tallulah Gosch and their 1986 release, I Told You So, before heading back to Los Angeles for the Zeros and their 1977 release, Don't Push Me Around. We close the set with Talking Heads and their 1978 take on Take Me to the River. Now let's head back across the pond to Ireland for a dose of The Undertones.

0: From Derry, Northern Ireland, The Undertones kicked things off with their 1978 classic, Teenage Kicks, followed by a dose of new wave from 1981, courtesy of Duran Duran and Girls on Film. Next, we shifted into garage mode with The Colonials, hailing from Portchester, New York, and their 1966 take on Crawdad. The B-52s closed out the set with Funplex, the title track from their 2008 album. And speaking of fun, I hope this week's show brought you some. Sadly, though, it's time for me to take my leave. But fear not, I'll be back next week with more of the music you love. You can see the playlist, stream and download this week's and previous shows at radioasheville.org/first-wave. 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The New York Dolls take us out this week with Trash from 1973. Keep rocking, my friends, and see you next time.
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0: WGOTLP Gainesville, the GOAT, would like to thank attorney Paul S. Rothstein for his support. 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
2: As we end this 20th century, we recognize that we've got a mega crisis on our hands that we've got to all approach and deal with, and a crisis that our leaders and corporations and governments have a prime responsibility to address seriously.
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directly affected, it does more than just bother me. Look beyond the surface, don't just see what you wanna see. My speech ain't involuntary, projecting attention straight from my lungs. I'm a black woman and I'm a proud one.

Where it begins. The base is an amalgamation of everything. Rules are not to be played by rebels. The story of never ending. Your introversion led you here. Intuition protected you along the way. Feelings allowed you to be well balanced. And perspective gave you foresight. The top of the mountain is nothing without the climb. Only the strong will survive. Only the strong will survive.

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1: 5 cents a day. 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How do I contribute?
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Now I'm your host, H.R. Gertner, and I'd like to let you know what we're going to listen to. Then we can all get to listening to it together. So here comes Slip of the Tongue from Creek Bed Carter Hogan.

she's my computer. To pass the time, search for whatever, crosses my mind. Really brings out the worst in me. I read things I shouldn't read. I've seen things.

was the original dream. This machine's become the village guillotine. And free speech is almost over. Now I'll sit and listen.

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Independent, nonprofit, volunteer-driven, non-commercial community radio right here in Gainesville, Florida. Thanks for tuning in. I'd like to let you know what you've been listening to on the morning wave. So you just heard I Was Once an Ocean from Shaky Graves. Before that, it was Computer from Bill Callahan, Lavender from Soj, Bikers from Johnny Fritz, and Slip of the Tongue from Creekbed Carter Hogan. Now here comes Music on the Hill from Spencer Cullum's Coin Collector.

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Thanks for thinking about it. Back to the moment at hand, though. I'm your host, H.R. Gertner, and I'd like to let you know what you've been listening to. So you just heard Shape of a Wave from Steve Gunn. Before that, it was My Home is Not in This World from Natalie Bergman. Open Season from El Michelle's Affair. Olivia from John Andrews and the Yawns. El Diamante from Adrian Quesada. And we kicked off that set with Music on the Hill from Spencer Cullum's Coin Collection. Now here comes Bonnie Prince Billy with Hey Little.

Here we are at the end of another edition of The Morning Wave on WGOT LP Gainesville. That's 100.1 FM, low power to the people. 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Thanks for tuning in to The GOAT. I'm your host, H.R. Gertner, and like a good host, which I try to be, I'd like to let you know what you've been listening to before I let you go. So we kicked off the final set of today's show with Hey Little from Bonnie Prince Billy. Follow that with Honey from Aura Kogan, and then close the show with Die Young from Kevin Morgan. So thanks again for tuning in, and have a great day.

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Sonic Cafe, it's the end of the century. That's rock and roll radio with the Ramones. This time, the Sonic Cafe presents the end of an era, the era of MTV. This is episode 512, and I'm Scott Clark, that guy over in the corner feeding quarters into the video jukebox. Yeah, that's me. So, hey, we're going to rewind the clock to a moment when music didn't just play. It appeared in front of your very eyes. When videos mattered, style mattered, and if you grew up in the 80s or 90s, MTV wasn't just a channel, it was a shared language. Our music mix is pulled from the top 40 videos from each of MTV's first 3 years. Listen for The Cars, Quiet Riot, Eddie Money, Michael Jackson, The Fix, Pat Benatar, and as always, plenty more. You'll also hear three journalist reports tracing the full arc: how MTV reshaped music, fashion, and youth culture, how it became the center of gravity for a generation, and how, over time, it drifted away from the very thing it was built on, and how it finally went out, now with a bang, but quietly, unceremoniously, and almost without notice. MTV, the end of an era, a celebration, a postmortem, and a love letter all rolled into one because, you know, for a while there, MTV didn't just reflect culture, it created it. So settle in, turn it up, and remember what it felt like to want your MTV. Here's The Police, and as always, we're the Sonic Cafe.

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2: What if I told you that the Empire, which invented modern cool, just took themselves out on live TV? One minute you have a global monolith that dictated the fashion, language, and soundtrack of the entire planet, and the next you have a blank screen and a press release about cost synergy. The date is December 31st, 2025. While you're getting ready to ring in the new year, Paramount Global was busy burying your childhood. They just completed a merger with Skydance Media, and the new bosses needed to find $500 million in savings. They looked at the line at the ledger and saw music television and hit delete. The cause? Brutal and simple. Merger happens, suits need to save $500 million, niche music channels are deemed dead weight, and the plug is pulled. And the shutdown wasn't a surprise to the industry, but the final moments were hauntingly scripted. Several of the music channels decided to go out with a piece of historical symmetry. MTV signed off by airing the Buggles' Video Killed the Radio Star, the very first video they played on August 1st, 1981. To understand the magnitude of this death, you have to understand the violence of the birth. On August 1st, 1981, 12:01 a.m., the screen went black, and then we saw the footage of the Apollo 11 moon landing. But instead of an American flag, they planted a flag with a giant flickering M. The message was clear. Music wasn't something you just listened to anymore. It was a territory, and these guys just conquered it. But with this absolute power came an ego. The execs at MTV, the VJs like Mark Goodman and Martha Quinn, they became the gatekeepers. They decided what was cool, and for a long time their definition of cool was very narrow. They ignored hip-hop almost entirely for the first few years. It took David Bowie calling them out in a live interview, asking why they weren't playing black artists, to finally break that wall. When they finally played Billie Jean, the floodgates opened. But the lesson was learned. MTV didn't follow the culture, they forced the culture to follow them. And of course, the suits will tell you that the internet killed MTV. They'll say that YouTube and Spotify made the business model impossible. And sure, the tech changed, but turns out that's a cop-out. MTV died because it stopped respecting the audience. They treated the music fans, the people who built the network, just like ATM machines. Fractured the brand into a dozen different channels. You want the 80s? Pay extra for the classic package. You want the hits? Pay for the hits package. Took a unified cultural force and chopped it up into little profitable pieces until nobody just gave a crap anymore. So, hats off to the VJs, and for the world premieres, and the days when a music video could actually change the world. The flag on the moon's been taken down, the astronauts been fired, and the only thing left on the screen is a message telling you to check your local listings.
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1: Oh, I remember it well. After 44 years, MTV's remaining 24-hour music channels will shut down globally, closing a chapter that's been open since the early days of cable television. Here to highlight some of the iconic moments is music commentator Eric Alper. It's the end of an era.
2: Artists.
1: Yeah. Eric, can you talk about the social and cultural impact of MTV at the time?
2: You know, when you are growing up in a small town, especially in America, where you might be a little bit on the outsider, you might be fringe, you might love a certain kind of music, you might be different, you know, MTV was your gateway to letting you know that you were not alone. Mm. You know, the people that were watching the same video in Los Angeles and New York were also watching it in Idaho and Ohio. So it really cultivated a community of teenagers that they had no other way of knowing that there were other people just like them, not only listening and watching to the same things, but kind of acting the same way too, because MTV wasn't just about playing the videos. It was really about expressing what that new generation was all about.
3: MTV, the end of an era on the Sonic Cafe.
4: We're the Sonic Cafe.

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I'm your host, Scott Clark. You know, you can check us out on Facebook. Yeah, search us out at Sonic Cafe Radio. 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Then you'll be the first to know when we release.

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And you can stream the Sonic Cafe on your device directly from Facebook, wherever you may be. So, yeah, that's kind of cool, huh? So you can also, of course, hit us up anytime with an email at soniccaferadio@gmail.com. I'll say that one more time. Our email address here is soniccaferadio@gmail.com. So, yeah, now let's get back to the music here on the Sonic Cafe.

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4: MTV officially launched on midnight Saturday the 1st of August 1981. MTV would quite literally launch. They showed footage of an actual rocket launch with the words, "Ladies and gentlemen, rock and roll," signifying a new age of music evolution. The first ever music video to be played on MTV was a pretty accurate one looking back. It was a song called "Video Killed the Radio Star" by English new wave group The Buggles.
7: No, but this one was a former record of the week of mine. The Buggles and "Video Killed the Radio Star."
4: MTV was particularly unique as it was the first television network to focus only on music and also delivered that 24 hours a day, 7 days a week. In these very early days, music videos would be introduced by video jockeys or VJs, similar to radio's old DJs or disc jockeys.
8: Nothing you say can upset us. We're the MTV generation.
4: It's safe to say that during the 80s and 90s, MTV had claimed the crown of cultural king. Anyone that wanted to be cool, look stylish, or know everything about the most hip and happening bands followed the network like it was a religion. So what killed it? Kids that watched MTV in the 80s and 90s were turning into adults with real jobs, families, and 401ks. The MTV generation didn't have time anymore to sit in front of the TV for hours on end and watch cool shows about rock and metal. I was lucky enough to be a teenager during the MTV generation, and I'm super grateful for it. But it's a shame that this generation has died. It was truly unique, and it was pretty epic.
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0: So, hats off to the VJs and for the world premieres and the days when a music video could actually change the world. The flag on the moon's been taken down, the astronaut's been fired, and the only thing left on the screen is a message telling you to check your local listings.
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0: From Washington, D.C., this is On the Ground. As the United States continues to shift its plan of attack on Iran, shots are fired, and all-out war could begin again.
1: U.S. imperialism is like a baseball pitcher that has lost his fastball and therefore has to resort to throwing spitballs, which are improper and illicit, or throwing other kinds of junk. And that's where U.S. imperialism is right now.
0: And a coalition of Christians rally on Capitol Hill for Palestine and Palestinians, determined to seize back the narrative about their faith from those condoning genocide.
2: I'm very close to the Palestinian Christian community, mostly made up of Orthodox and Catholics, and their communities are being dispersed now, their lands taken. The people are in an economic stronghold because of the Israeli checkpoints, and I'm very concerned that very soon we're not going to be able to have a Christian witness in the Holy Land.
0: All that and much more coming up. Welcome to On the Ground, Voices of Resistance from the nation's capital. I'm Esther Averam. Well, I'm excited for the show that we have for you today. And first, we'll get to some brief headlines. In an attack that could plunge West Asia back into full-scale war, on Thursday, the United States bombed Iran's Keshem Island in the Strait of Hormuz, the port city of Bandar Abbas, and Manab, the same city where the U.S. bombed an elementary school on February 28th. Iran responded by targeting two U.S. warships and accused some regional countries of cooperating with the U.S. in the bombings of civilian areas along its coast. Journalists closely watching the conflict predicted that the attempted U.S. naval blockade, followed by other short-lived attempts to break Iran's grip on the strait, would lead to eventual military confrontations between Iran and the duo of Israel and the U.S., which launched the unprovoked attack on February 28th. Indeed, the cause for Thursday's clash began on Wednesday, May 6th, when Iran accused the U.S. of violating the ceasefire. This is journalist Rifat Jawad of Jantaka Reporter.
3: Iran's IRIB broadcaster reported that Iranian air defenses had been activated in western Tehran. The Mehr News Agency also reported that Iranian air defenses were countering hostile targets, their words, not mine. This came after the U.S. military targeted an Iranian oil tanker off the coast of Oman. In response, Iran too fired missiles in the direction of U.S. targets.
0: Meanwhile, in the other war front, Israel continues to violate the ceasefire by bombing and killing people in Gaza and bombing southern Lebanon, in some cases using controlled demolition to flatten many ancient villages, including cultural and world heritage sites. On May 6th, Israel also bombed Lebanon's capital, Beirut, for the first time since the so-called ceasefire, which began on April 8th. In the United States, Republicans in the Tennessee House of Representatives voted during a special session on Thursday to adopt a new congressional map that would carve up and eliminate the state's lone majority Black congressional district, which is in Memphis. The special session was called by GOP Governor Bill Lee as part of President Donald Trump's aggressive gerrymandering push across the country, which received a boost by the U.S. Supreme Court on April 29th when it gutted the 1965 Voting Rights Act's protections against racial discrimination. Common Dreams reported that one Tennessee Republican, State Representative Todd Warner, walked into the House chamber for Thursday's vote wearing a Trump 2024 flag as a cape. The group Democracy Docket reported that the new map, quote, splits Memphis, a majority Black city that made up most of the state's 9th congressional district, between three districts, with one snaking out from central Memphis, crossing the Tennessee River to reach Nashville's suburbs 200 miles away, end quote. This is Tennessee State Representative Justin Pearson speaking to reporters as protesters rallied inside the House chambers.
4: Do you support this kind of demonstration in a moment like this?
5: What the hell else are you going to do? We have a white supermajority Republican legislature that's doing everything it can to destroy us. This is only going to happen once, and we're alive for it. And we all have And so if this is what folks need to do, then that's what they need to do. White supremacy is codifying itself in the state of Tennessee and all across the nation. This isn't coincidental or accidental. They're coming for black political power in Tennessee and Mississippi and Alabama and Louisiana. We're seeing the greatest purge of black power since the era of Reconstruction.
0: Now, while state legislatures are moving quickly to gerrymander voting maps across the South to eliminate black voting power, voting rights advocates vow to keep fighting for equal representation at the ballot box. Now, while right-wing forces in the country are attempting to roll back hard-won gains of the Civil Rights Revolution, hundreds of thousands marched on May Day, May 1st, on International Workers' Day to embrace a broadening of people power and to build for a general strike. Lydia Curtis has more.
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7: Up with liberation!

0: As the winds of war swept across nations, thousands gathered in Washington, D.C. on May 1st to raise their voices against fascism, racism, imperialism, and hate on what is recognized around the world as International Workers' Day. More than 15,000 members of labor unions, faith-based institutions, civic groups, advocacy and activist organizations called for no school, no work, no shopping as an act of defiance against oppressive predatory capitalism and war. Included in this action, which started with a rally at the Washington Monument, were students from Thurgood Marshall Academy, a black charter school in Southeast Washington, who led the march to Franklin Park, where a closing program was held. I had the privilege of marching with these students, who were both safeguarded and fired up by Harriet's Wildest Dreams, the DC-based abolitionist group who co-sponsored the march with Free DC and a number of unions. I interviewed one young lady.
1: I go to Thurgood Marshall Academy. I'm here protesting because this is our city. We need to take it back. The feds need to get out right now. So, yeah.
2: Anything
1: free
2: else?
1: DC.
2: Free DC.
1: Free DC.
2: What do we need to be free of?
1: The feds and ICE need to get out and Trump. You can't go to any train station without seeing the National Guards there with their full automatic rifles and everything like that. It disturbs my peace.
2: You know, it's May Day. What do you know about May Day?
1: So we just learned about this in school. I know one of the important things for like D.C. statehood, so it can be the 51st state, and then for workers.
2: And why is it important that we acknowledge that?
1: Because the workers that we have support D.C., we literally are supported by federal government workers. And yeah.
2: Wonderful. Thank you so much.
1: You're so welcome.
0: The immigrant community was represented by Jennifer Vasquez Sura, the wife of Kilmar Garcia, who tells his story.
3: I'm going to reflect where I was 1 year ago. I was right here in D.C. on May Day on 2025, and my family was separated. And our hearts were broken. My husband, Kilmar, was abducted and disappeared by what the Trump administration later claimed to be an administration error. And was sent to the torture prison in El Salvador. I stood on this same day, May Day, stage last year fighting for my husband and not even knowing if he was alive, but holding on to my faith and the strength of the movement, coming together to stand up for my family. And I stand here today able to finally say that he is home. God never left our side. The community never left our side. The movement we are building together has shown up time after time.
4: That's great.
3: I want to say thank you for marching for us and for all the workers and all the Kilmars that are still out there. Waiting to be reunited with their family. It wasn't easy, and our road and fight ahead isn't over. But together, we brought him home.
0: The crowd chanted with no pauses for almost an hour. Then, at Franklin Park, we heard from the leader of the NEA, the National Education Association, Becky Pringle.
5: Union wanted me to say that SEIU stands here in solidarity with all of you and all of our speakers who have endured imaginable brutality but are still standing up and fighting back. All the folks that have joined us today, I am of course smiling on the educators and NEA leaders and coalition partners and allies
4: all the people.
5: Social safety nets crumbling. ICE agents terrorizing our schools. The 3 million members of the NEA stand with immigrants and with every worker struggling to make ends meet. With black and brown communities who remain over-policed and underserved. Because you see, we stand with you because our fights and our demands are shared. So to that wannabe dictator in the White House, for a moment, hear us loud and clear. You thought deploying thousands of military troops throughout D.C. would silence our freedom of speech and make us back down. To that we say, hell no! Hell no! Hell no! Here we stand. We will not be quiet, not now, not ever! Surprised by the Supreme Court ruling, Dane is right, that Justice Ketanji Brown Jackson wrote in her dissent, is the now completed demolition of the Voting Rights Act. Devastated, yes. Surprised, no. Because it's always been true. When we build a movement of working class people demonstrating their power, the rich and the powerful try to exert their will wherever and whenever they can. That's why we're here, joining millions across this country, coming together in all of our beautiful diversity, organized to fight and determined to win.
0: Similar gatherings occurred in 5,000 municipalities across the country. For On the Ground, this is Lydia Curtis.
6: And finally, continuing in the nation's capital, hundreds of D.C. residents are signing up to testify before the D.C. Council about the mayor's proposed 2027 budget that will increase funding for the Metropolitan Police Department by 15% to at least $674 million, while cutting funding for affordable housing, environmental quality, early childhood education, and food access. At the Wednesday, May 6th hearing of the Council's Committee on the Judiciary and Public Safety, testimony centered on the long-running crisis of dismal conditions inside the D.C. jail and possible deep cuts to programs for rehabilitation, education for youth, and treatment for the mentally ill or disabled. This is Natasha Wildsmith, Supervising Attorney for Disability Rights, D.C.
7: Today I want to discuss the distressing and inhumane conditions of the Men's Mental Health Unit, or MHU, in the Central Detention Facility. The unit includes acute mental health cells and most of the safe cells. I regularly observe mice running throughout the unit, pools of urine or water leaking from the plumbing closets, overhead paint peels, dried food hangs, and what appears to be mold, rust stains, and other unidentifiable substances accumulate on the walls and ceilings. Residents report feces smeared on windows, walls, and grates, and generally unsanitary cells. On top of the horrible physical conditions, the men are locked away in isolation simply because they are on the MHU. Isolation, no matter the term used, has harmful long-term effects. The Department of Justice and Bureau of Prisons defines restrictive housing and solitary confinement as the voluntary or involuntary separation from general population while locked in a room alone or with a cellmate for 22 hours a day or more.
6: Advocates also said at the hearing that the current budget, quote, kicks the can down the road, end quote, for a new D.C. jail, and added that other major public safety justice-related cuts in the budget include an 86% cut in the Access to Justice Initiative program, which allows organizations like Legal Aid DC to provide legal services for low-income district residents facing significant legal challenges in civil matters. There are also cuts to victim services, as well as to programs that affect crisis response, shelters, transitional housing, and rapid rehousing. Committees of the D.C. Council will be holding public hearings on the budget until May 12th, and residents can sign up to testify to influence what changes the council will make to the budget. The council is scheduled to take a first vote on the budget June 9th and a final vote on June 23rd. And finally, a quick note on culture and media. On Thursday, Spain's President Pedro Sanchez presented the Order of Civil Merit Award to Francesca Albanese, United Nations Special Rapporteur on the Occupied Palestinian Territories, saying that, quote, public responsibility also entails the moral obligation not to look the other way, end quote. And those are headlines and happenings. This is On the Ground. Up next, Christians rally on Capitol Hill for Palestine and Palestinians. Stay with us.

0: The Joint Christian Advocacy organized anti-Zionist Christians from many groups across the country to come together in D.C. to stand for Palestine, particularly in unity with Palestinian Christians, some of the world's oldest Christian communities facing extinction. They held a rally at the Cannon House office building here on Thursday. Speakers were faith-based activists who loudly called for an end to the genocidal Israeli occupation.
1: No more bombs to Israel. You can say it with me. No more bombs to Israel.
2: No more bombs to Israel.
1: And no more bombs to a genocidal state.
2: No more bombs to a genocidal state.
1: Thank you. And additionally, as we demand to block the bombs, Palestinians who are injured by those U.S. bombs need to stay and can stay in Palestine to receive care. The East Jerusalem Hospital Network that we're advocating for today is vital. The path from Gaza to Jerusalem needs to be reopened.
3: Yes.
1: Reopen the East Jerusalem Hospital Network.
2: Yes. Reopen the East Jerusalem Hospital Network.
1: Thank you all for bearing witness to God's power in the halls of human power. May God move through you.
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6: Hi all, so privileged to be able to be standing here with you today. I'm Reverend Allison Tanner, a Baptist pastor. I work with American Friends Service Committee as their lead organizer for apartheid-free communities. We are here today because hundreds of Christians from around the country have gathered in D.C. so that we could decry the cruel and inhumane policies against Palestinians that are enacted by our government. We're here to demand an end to the sale of weapons to Israel that are being used to wage genocide. We're here to insist on restoring much-needed humanitarian aid to Palestinians at a time when their social infrastructure is being destroyed. And we're here to pressure those in power to act to address a multitude of injustices and inhumane practices preventing Palestinians from accessing basic human rights. Our advocacy today is a sign of growing outrage in this country of Israel's treatment toward Palestinians, supported both financially and politically by our elected representatives. According to international law, Israel is guilty of war crimes, crimes against humanity, and persistent violations of Palestinian human rights. Over the past 2 years, we've all borne witness in horror to a genocide being waged. And before the genocide began, at least this iteration of it that we're bearing witness to, by 2022, there was consensus among human rights organizations internationally that Israel was guilty of the crime of apartheid.
2: Shame.
7: Shame.
8: Shame.
6: Israel is guilty of the crime of apartheid. And millions of Americans are demanding accountability. Churches, Christian organizations, and full denominations are making commitments to cut ties with Israeli apartheid through educating their communities, engaging in political advocacy, taking part in boycotts, and pushing for divestment from companies that sustain Israel's apartheid regime. Nearly 1,200 communities representing millions of people have already taken a pledge to work

0: people of conscience do not accept U.S. and Israeli aggression against Palestinians, Iranians, people of color in our own country or anywhere. And we will continue to rise up and speak out and take action to end these injustices.
1: That's right.
0: As Christians, our faith compels us to feed the hungry, yes, defend the oppressed, and work for just peace. And so we will continue to advocate in the halls of Congress. We will continue to speak out in our congregations, and we will continue to take action at every level of society to demand that Palestinians, along with all people, have freedom, justice, and equality. Inspired by the vision of our Palestinian Christians, brothers and sisters through Kairos Palestine, we respond to what they ask. We join them in looking toward and working toward the day when Palestinians shall live free in their land, together with all inhabitants of the earth, in true peace and reconciliation, founded upon justice and equality for all of God's creation, in a time when, as the psalmist describes it, mercy and truth meet, and righteousness and peace kiss each other.
1: Amen.
2: Thank you. Hello, everybody. My name is Farah Kanda. I am here on behalf of the American Federation of Ramallah Palestine, which is the largest Palestinian Christian organization in this country with over 50,000 members. I'm proud here to stand in solidarity with Churches for Middle East Peace, advocating on Capitol Hill to continuously provide the basic needs for us Palestinians in the West Bank, in Gaza, and beyond. I am very impressed today with the background and the diversity of all these amazing people behind me. And I am very impressed with the continuous advocacy efforts to meet with congresspersons and senators to ask them to continue providing essential needs like UNRWA restoration and specifically funding for the East Jerusalem Hospital Network, specifically Augusta Victoria, which hits home to me because I was born in Augusta Victoria in 1997. I then immigrated to the United States in 2006, and I continuously advocate with all these amazing people behind me. And I just want to say how I'm impressed today. And today is not the only day we advocate. We will continue advocating until Palestine is free. Thank you.
3: Yes.

Good afternoon, everyone. My name's Addie. I'm a pastor in the Presbyterian Church. And I also want to tell you I'm a mother. Thanks, Reverend Mira, for bringing that up. I also met a mother at this event, and we have a kid that's the same age. And I think we shared that with each other because we recognize that our kids have grown up for most of their life while their government committed a genocide against Palestinians. And that is a hard thing to parent at the same time. I also want to tell you that every night we sing Palestine Will Be Free to that little kid, because we're also raising a kid as a revolutionary who cares about all people and the liberation of all people. And so may we do that as a collective. May we teach the kids to love. And thank you for being mothers, if you are. Friends, I work with Sabeel in Jerusalem. I work with the American counterpart of Sabeel. And so I want to talk a little bit about the East Jerusalem UNRWA offices, because Sabeel and Fosna have sent about 400 delegates to Palestine in the last 3 years. I was able to visit as a delegate in February of 2024 to hear about the good work being done at this important UN office in East Jerusalem. Since my time there in 2024, the Israeli state has

0: pressured the closure of the East Jerusalem office in ways that are unlawful based on international law. In April of 2025, Israeli authorities closed 6 UNRWA schools in the area, affecting 800 school-aged children. And I wonder if this crowd here has a connection to 800 children. I think we probably do. So I invite you to think of those kids right now. Shortly after Christmas in 2025, the Israeli parliament cut off the water of the UNRWA offices, the electricity, the fuel, and the communications. In January of this year, Israeli police forcibly entered the UN Health Center and later that month began demolishing structures inside the UNRWA compound, which had been functioning as a UN office since the early 1950s. I'm here to say, as someone who talks with folks in Jerusalem daily, that what happens in Jerusalem is deeply connected to what happens in Gaza. The story of the UN offices in East Jerusalem is a microcosm of the rest of UNRWA within the region. The agency acts as a primary lifeline, providing food, health services, and shelter to 1.4 to 1.7 million registered refugees in our beloved Gaza. We urge all of you here to urge your representatives to support restoring funding to the UN Relief and Works Agency for Palestinian Refugees. Can we clap for that?
1: Yes!
0: We believe that we will win. I want to end by just reading some words from Palestinian Christians. I think that's one of the best things we can do sometimes. As Christians in the U.S., we're often called to listen to our Christian siblings, the babysitters of our Savior Jesus, who mirror the Jesus narrative today by being an oppressed religious community living under the occupation of a state. And you might think of, what is a state as we stand over here in this place? And how are those things also mirroring each other? We learn from Palestinian Christians of Samud, steadfast resistance, how to be loving neighbors in the world. Our Palestinian kin have explicitly asked us for an arms embargo to save their own precious lives. So I'll end by reading from the Kairos Palestine 2 document, which was published to the world by Palestinian Christians in Bethlehem in November of 2025. They say, "We repeat and emphasize our appeal to the churches of the world working together with both religious and secular coalitions to pressure their governments to isolate Israel, hold it accountable, impose sanctions, boycott it, and to ban the export of arms until it complies with international law, ends oppression and tyranny, and adheres to the principles of justice and peace. We likewise call upon the governments of the world to press for the prosecution of war criminals, whoever they may be, under the jurisdiction of the International Court of Justice and the International Criminal Court, to ensure reparations for the Palestinian people, both in their homeland and the diaspora, and to work for the immediate return of the displaced through the reconstruction of Gaza and the strengthening of its people's steadfastness." Can we say amen?
2: Amen. Amen.
3: All right. We want to thank everybody for coming out. Thank you, press, for coming as well. As a way to close, we just want to convey that part of the economic leverage strategy is there are at least 50 Christian organizations that have committed to boycotting and divesting from Chevron. Chevron is both enabling the Israeli military and also harming our environment, as well as Palantir. Palantir is enabling the killing by the Israeli military, as well as enabling ICE to detain our immigrant community members. So please consider joining that campaign. You can go to FASNA's website, Complicit Corporations. Also, we will, just as a Catholic, I just want to name Pope Leo's words and challenges that he has offered to our leadership here in the U.S. He started his pontificate by saying, "Jesus's peace is an unarmed and a disarming peace. We reject war, we lay down weapons, and we are not on the side of any people that will use the sword or people that use bombs. This is what the position of Christian community is." So we want to commit you to live into this act of nonviolence and just peace. Peace be with you.
4: We've been declared to be too large a group, so we're just going to ask everybody to kind of disperse a little bit.
1: And you can continue networking. Thank you.
2: That was the first warning. If they give two more, all signs
4: have to be taken down. Yeah. And that happens first. You're under 30 people in this area. You can't have more than 30 people in this area.
5: Quit your job!
4: You're not under 30. Okay.
6: We also caught up with participants to get their perspectives one-on-one.
7: All right. So I'm Mother Agapia Stephanopoulos. I was a nun in the Holy Land from 1996 to 2006. I'm very close to the Palestinian Christian community, mostly made up of Orthodox and Catholics. And their communities are being dispersed now, their lands taken. The people are in an economic stronghold because of the Israeli checkpoints. And I'm very concerned that very soon we're not going to be able to have a Christian witness in the Holy Land. So I'm challenging all Orthodox and Catholics to speak up, to urge their congressmen to stop the procession of bombs, paying for bombs to have Israel continue this genocide in Gaza and the occupation of the West Bank. And to a particular ask is that right now, people from Gaza who need urgent medical care, there's an East Jerusalem hospital network led by the Augusta Victoria Lutheran Hospital. Israel has banned passage of people's medical care for people being able to go there. Our congressmen should be able to vote and say we want that corridor opened. We pray for peace in the Holy Land. That means an end to the occupation, an end to American support for Israel continuing this occupation, and bring peace to the Holy Land.
6: Thank you so much.
7: Okay, thank you.
8: Oh, yeah. Well, the purpose of this gathering is to walk in the way of Jesus, to oppose the killing of innocent people and to be in solidarity with Palestinians who have gone through so much as a result of our government. And, especially as Christians, like the gathering is of Christians.
6: And so, can you talk to us a little bit about Christians in Palestine and in the links that you have to Christians in Palestine?
8: I am a Christian from Palestine. So,
6: oh, okay. Yeah.
8: So my family is my link, and there's wonderful groups in Bethlehem and in Jerusalem, that like Bethlehem Bible College and our church, and there's a Baptist church and a Catholic church and a Orthodox church in Gaza that have been all bombed by Israel.
6: So this is a faith-based solidarity with Palestine.
8: Yes, yeah, exactly.
6: Anything else you'd like to tell us?
8: I think I've said what I want to say. I mean, just a free Palestine comes through the way of Jesus and through people in America rising up and being willing to sacrifice.
6: Thank you. The rally was dispersed ahead of its scheduled end by police, who claimed the crowd was above its legal limits by being more than 30 people, who threatened arrest. We will continue to bring you more coverage of resistance to the genocide of Palestinians. For On the Ground, this is Chantal James.
9: I got to talk. I got to tell what I feel. I got to talk about my life as I see it.

0: This is On the Ground, Voices of Resistance from the Nation's Capital. I'm Esther Averam. Well, in an attack that could plunge West Asia back into a full-scale war, the U.S. bombed Iran's Keshem Island in the Strait of Hormuz, the port city of Bandar Abbas, and Manab, the same city where the U.S. bombed an elementary school on February 28th. This all happened on Thursday, and Iran responded by targeting two U.S. warships, which Iran said were forced to leave the Strait of Hormuz, and Iran accused regional countries of cooperating with the U.S. in the bombings of civilian areas along its coast. Journalists closely following the conflict predicted that the attempted U.S. blockade, followed by other short-lived attempts to break Iran's grip on the strait, would eventually lead to heightened tensions and eventual confrontations between Iran and the U.S., which launched the unprovoked attack along with Israel on February 28th. Our geopolitical analyst, the historian Gerald Horn, had this to say about the U.S. and Israeli war on Iran, as well as he talks about the overturning of the Voting Rights Act in the United States and the Western-backed attack on the country of Mali in the Sahel.
1: The UAE, as noted on this program previously, is fundamentally an Israeli front, and we should not rule out the possibility that the UAE will cooperate with Israel, not only against Iran, but perhaps against its larger neighbor, speaking of Saudi Arabia, which is part of the Gulf Cooperation Council, which the UAE also holds membership. Hopefully, the fact that the UAE is being pummeled and pulverized will give it second thoughts with regard to its genocidal impulse in Sudan, not to mention its suspected intervention in the unrest in Mali. As we speak, there are hundreds of ships from dozens of nations that are stuck due to the misdeeds of U.S. imperialism. We should take seriously those analysts who say that within the next 24 to 48 to 72 hours, there will be a decided escalation by U.S. imperialism, which already has 15,000 sailors and seamen and army personnel on the ground, within range of being on the ground in Iran, not to mention hundreds of aircraft in the vicinity of Iran. Beijing is taking a very hard-earned line against the follies of U.S. imperialism in recent days and weeks, and the fact that Mr. Trump himself is headed to Beijing next week should be placed in that context. I think also, it's important to put Mr. Trump's unpredictability, so-called, and erratic behavior in context. That is to say, I see it not only as a personal quirk, but as a reflection of the fact that U.S. imperialism is like a baseball pitcher that has lost his fastball and therefore has to resort to throwing spitballs, which are improper and illicit, or throwing other kinds of junk. And that's where U.S. imperialism is right now. I think that it's even more remarkable that during the era of China's rise, Deng Xiaoping, the then paramount leader in the 1970s through the 80s and up until the 90s, used to say that China should hide and bide. That is to say, hide its strength and bide its time. Now analysts are telling us that U.S. imperialism should hide and bide. That is to say, it should seek to conciliate with China and bide its time until it can somehow reverse history's tides, which seemingly are putting China in the passing lane. Therefore, Mr. Trump is put in what for him is an anomalous position of not engaging in his usual braggadocio, not engaging in his usual threats. And we should also take seriously the fact that the Trump coalition is fraying. I recommend that our audience look at the rather remarkable interview given by former Trump crony Tucker Carlson to the New York Times on May 3rd. The sad and tragic part is that Mr. Trump still retains a substantial base amongst the settler descendant, working class, and middle class. And sadly and tragically as well, many of our friends on the left and other analysts have no clue as to how to analyze this remarkable phenomenon. A few decades ago, the leader of the Ku Klux Klan and the Nazis of Louisiana, speaking of David Duke, ran for governor and won 55% or more of the Euro-American vote across class lines. It took a massive turnout from the black community to prevent a fascist from ascending to the highest office in the Pelican State. With this Supreme Court decision, you can expect more David Duke types to work their way into the halls of Congress. And given the furious redistricting that's taking place in Alabama, in Mississippi, in Tennessee, in Florida, you may see David Dukes come in those particular states as well. Second of all, the Voting Rights Act of 1965 and its so-called preclearance provision, that is to say, before changing rules of the road, one had to go to the Justice Department in Washington to seek what was called preclearance. That was gutted, thanks to Chief Justice John Roberts, who's had a vendetta against the VRA for decades now, certainly since the 1980s when he was a young lawyer. And we should also take very seriously the scathing dissent by Justice Elena Kagan, who pointed out that the U.S. Supreme Court and its conservative majority has turned into a kind of super legislature. That is to say, it doesn't matter if Congress passes an authorization of the Voting Rights Act and a president like George W. Bush signs off on it, the Supreme Court, with this lack of wisdom, can decide that what has to pass muster is what passes muster for a six-person conservative Republican-appointed majority. And this is ironic in light of the fact that during the 1960s, the right wing repeatedly charged that the liberal-leaning Supreme Court under then Chief Justice Earl Warren was a super legislature, but now they seem to be okay with a super legislature ruling in favor of the ultra-right. We should also point out that if you are to sustain the Voting Rights Act of 1965, you have to engage in a critique of U.S. society. You have to presuppose that there are bad actors in Baton Rouge, in Jackson, in Montgomery, Alabama, for example, and that you need the hot breath of a liberal Justice Department to keep them in line. But in light of the fact that the ultra-right under Mr. Trump has decided that a critique of U.S. society is akin to diversity, equity, and inclusion, akin to the affirmative action, and therefore should be thrown onto the junk heap of history. Likewise, the Voting Rights Act itself, by that kind of illogic, has to be thrown on the dump heap of history as well. We should also realize this is a blow against those who yearn for ballots in the Spanish language, for example. We should also recognize as well that the political question, which was raised in that rather insightful article by Eric Duffy, needs to be considered. That is to say that what we're seeing now in 2026 is the inevitable result of what happened decades ago when black liberals stabbed the black left, led by Paul Robeson, the tallest tree in our forest, stabbed him in the back, tossed him overboard in return for anti-Jim Crow concessions like the Voting Rights Act of 1965. Simultaneously, this maneuver weakened the ranks of progress as it strengthened the right wing, as the left led by Robeson were major predators of the right wing. And I'm afraid to say that it appears that many of the liberals, black liberals in particular, prefer to be the captain on a sinking ship rather than share political leadership with the left or those to their left. I think their rationale is that they're afraid that our oppressors will be angry if they consort with those to their left. But obviously, our oppressors are angry irrespective of what the liberals choose to do. And certainly they feel or perceive that our oppressors will be angry if we seek to build global alliances in order to thwart that settler descendant working class and middle class that forms the core of the MAGA base. In any case, what our audience needs to recognize that in many ways, this program, which focuses on international affairs from a left-leaning point of view, is a response to what the liberals did decades ago when they chose to turn their backs on global progressivism in return for anti-Jim Crow concessions, anti-Jim Crow concessions like the Voting Rights Act of 1965 that are now headed for the junk heap. We should see Africa Day and Africa Month in many ways as a complement to the workers' holiday, speaking of May 1st, which many of us marked just a few days ago, because it has been the sad fate of Africa not only to be exploited as a cheap source of labor by the North Atlantic countries, actually unpaid labor by the North Atlantic countries, but as I point out in my book on the slave trade heading north towards Egypt and east towards now Saudi Arabia, Africans on the eastern side of the continent were treated similarly, I'm afraid to say. And so it took a gargantuan effort by our ancestors and their allies to fight back against this travesty and this tragedy. And what's going on in Mali is further evidence that that struggle continues. The good news is that Mali, Burkina Faso, and Niger, who are part of the Sahel Alliance, are fighting shoulder to shoulder against these religious zealots. That is to say that these religious zealots are a kind of placemat for those who would like to continue the bad old days, or perhaps we should say the bad old centuries of yore, when Africa was a source of unpaid labor, when Africa's resources were exploited shamelessly. Syria is a kind of example of what can happen if we are not careful. That is to say, note that religious zealots seize power in Damascus over the objection of Iran and Russia, and with the connivance of Israel and the United States and Turkey as well. What's happening in Bamako is an attempt to impose a Damascus-type solution, that is to say, whereby religious zealots oust the left-leaning leadership and impose their version of misogyny, their version of being puppets for the United Arab Emirates, puppets for U.S. imperialism, puppets for French imperialism. Still, we should not forget and we should not ignore that the slaying a few days ago of the Russian-speaking defense minister of Mali was a real blow, and it signifies that the struggle continues.
0: And that's it for today's show. I want to thank Gerald Horn for always being willing to contribute to the show. 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Further information is available on Twitter and Facebook at On the Ground Show, or my Instagram page, which is Esther_Averam. That's ESTHER_Averam. That's IV like Victor, E-R-E-M like Mary. The music we play this hour included Rain Dance by Nana Vasconcelos and the Bush Dancers, Kickin' the Door, remixed by DJ Premier, and our theme music for the show is Voodoo Child by Jimi Hendrix. I'm Esther Ivarum. Until next time, take good care and keep raising your voice. Peace.

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2: You are listening to The GOAT, WGOT, LP Gainesville, and we've got Bonnie Abtuk in the studio from CMC, Civic Media Center. Thanks for coming in. What's going on at CMC these days?
3: Oh, we have so many events all the time. Predominantly and preeminently at this moment, we're trying to fundraise for the space itself. It is a radical library that's been active, I think, now pushing 30 years, which is a very special thing, particularly in the oppressive climate of the moment, political climate, and that is, you know, very antagonistic towards radical history and education.
2: Yeah, for people that are not familiar with CMC, what would be your elevator pitch, so to speak?
3: Oh, gosh. I wish you had Jimmy here in the studio with you. I'm not Jimmy, but what I've got is that think about the tradition of the Independent Media Center from, you know, predominantly the late 90s to mid-2000s. And then mix that with a massive archive and mutual aid space that also hosts events, teach-ins, film screenings, concerts, all kinds of shows, weird performance art, etc., gallery showings. Yeah, anything that you can think of, if it is rad, we're probably into it.
2: Okay. And if people want to find specifics, do you have a website, Facebook page, both, or what?
3: Sure. We got website, Facebook, and Instagram. It's the Civic Media Center, I believe, .org. And then we also have the Civic Media Center on Instagram and Facebook as well.
2: Okay. Simple as that. Thanks for coming in.
3: Yeah, surely. One more thing I'd love to mention, if that's all right, is just like some of the amazing organizing activities that take place out of here, both in terms of mutual aid, like I mentioned, and also a lot of solidarity work. There's the Books to Prisoners, which is packing books most Tuesday nights or two a month at least. I would check the schedule to make sure every other Tuesday evening. There's Florida Prisoner Solidarity that meets to write letters to those behind bars. There's the Free Store that happens on the third Saturday of every month for most of the day, or most of the afternoon at least, which is a pop-up where you can get many of your resource needs met and also unburden yourself of items that you may no longer need cluttering your space or not giving you joy anymore. We have the Free Grocery Store on Tuesday afternoons. Most Tuesday afternoons, again, check the schedule, which is just a amazing food giveaway that's completely free, of course. And then we have Food Not Bombs on Friday evenings as well, across the street from the Civic Media Center in the park. We're always looking for more volunteers. We're always looking for more donations for all of these things. And through a lot of these organizations also are loose pop-ups that provide herbal medicine, like Gainesville Herbal Aid and my project, also the Mobile Apothecary Project, or MAP. And we're always looking for donations, in particular of menstruums. Those are liquids that we can extract medicine into, like high-quality, high-proof alcohols, glycerin, apple cider vinegar, honey. We need a lot of honey. And we're always looking for clean containers also that we can pour our medicines into. And any medicines that other people want to share with us too, we are trying to redistribute into the world to share with others. Thank you so much. Yeah, I also just wanted to shout out that another amazing solidarity organization called Jewish Voice for Peace is collaborating with the CMC and other organizations as well right now to put on a wonderful film series. You should come.
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5: Is this the big one?
6: I try to stay level-headed, stay with the science, but I'm freaked out about 2026. My rain barrel is empty, it's really hot really early, and El Nino is cranking up faster than anyone has ever seen. In the last El Nino in 2023, carbon from Canada's wildfires equaled the total emissions from India. Wildfires have become a world problem. They are your problem. Fire expert Michael Flanagan joins us. Then to the Amazon with the godfather of rainforest science, Dr. Carlos Nobre. He tells us about the Columbia Conference to get off fossil fuels, better news on deforestation despite organized crime, and the awful tipping point where the Amazon forest declines to grasslands even without more human emissions. This is the Find Out Time. I'm Alex Smith. 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
6: Dr. Michael Flanagan has been a fixture on the Canadian wildfire scene for decades. He's led international forums and edited a key journal, all while publishing highly cited papers. When people, politicians, and emergency agencies need help, they call Mike. Mike Flanagan, welcome back to Radio EcoShock.
8: Great to be with you, Alex.
6: So you're co-author of a new paper that I think revolutionizes fire response in a warming age. But before we go there, I got to say a lot of folks in Western North America are on edge right now about this year's fire season. In the last El Nino of 2023, you and I talked about mind-boggling extreme fires in the Canadian North. Now experts are calling a new El Nino developing, well, right now in May, which is, I think is months earlier than usual. It may be a strong one. What does that mean for expectations for this year's fire season in North America?
8: Yeah, the fires, it's still early, but there are a number of indicators that we can use. You know, full disclaimer, you know, our fire season will depend on the day-to-day fire weather, especially extreme hot, dry, windy conditions and the amount and timing of ignitions. But having said that, there are a number of indicators that can suggest what the potential is for this fire season. And the potential is for a very active fire season in many parts of North America, including Western Canada and Western United States, but also the Southeastern United States. One of the first indicators is drought. A large area of the United States and parts of Canada are abnormally dry or in drought, and that helps set the stage. Second thing, stage setter, is snowpack. And particularly in the Western United States, the snowpack is really low or even record low or absent. And this is a concern because years with early snowmelt means more land available to burn and generally less moisture to soak into the fuels and the soil. So that's the second thing. The third is what's the forecast for the summer? And the forecast for much of North America is above normal temperatures. Maybe we can talk a little bit later about temperature and fire, but generally the warmer we are, the more fires we see. And parts, particularly Western Canada, are going to be drier than normal, so hot and dry is a recipe for wildfire. And the last thing I'll throw in is ENSO, El Nino Southern Oscillation. We were in a La Nina. We're currently neutral, but the model suggests that will be El Nino shortly, and a number of them suggest it's going to be a very strong El Nino. And this affects the synoptic pattern, where the high pressures are and where the low pressures are. But generally it means for many parts of North America, hotter temperatures and drier conditions in some regions. And that is also a recipe for wildfires. So everything's lining up. You know, it's not a lock, but everything's lining up for a busy fire season. The United States is already quite active. It started early. And, you know, like places like California, they often say fire year instead of fire season because you can get fires any time of the year. So that's the stage for the 2026 fire season. And just as a quick aside, to me, for Canada, 2026 is a litmus test. And, you know, why do I say that? We've had three really active years, 2023, 2024, 2025. 8% of our forest is burned in those 3 years. You know, I used to say that there'll be active years and quiet years. But now I'm rethinking that narrative. If 2026 is a bad year, that'd be 4 years that are really active. And we have no historical record in our modern record of having even three bad fire years, let alone four. So I'm going to say that most years are going to be bad because, you know, Canada and the United States are big countries. And somewhere there's going to be conditions conducive to an active year. Regionally, I still believe that, you know, there'll be quiet years where it's wetter or cooler and active years. But at the larger scale, somewhere, we're going to see an active fire season.
6: Okay, let's go to the new paper. It's the second from a PhD thesis by young scientist Kaiwai Liu, and he's from your former stomping grounds at the University of Alberta. The title is A Weakened Diurnal Weather Constraint Leads to Longer Burning Hours in North America. That doesn't sound too exciting, but it changes everything about how we experience and fight wildfires. Scientists used to assess wildfires only after they were over. More recently, with satellites and computer analysis, we can explore daily fire behavior. Why do we need to drill down further into hourly fire activity?
8: Historically, firefighters would fight the fires during the day. Nighttime would come. Temperatures get cooler. Relative humidities go up, winds go down, and the fire goes quiet. So firefighters could catch their breath, move equipment around, and things like that. But now we're seeing, you know, fires are burning longer during the day and night, into the night, and even through the night. So we don't have that respite that we used to have, you know, historically. And it's because our climate's changing. Those warmer temperatures at night creating more drought, and we're seeing longer periods of burning. And this is a concern because a longer period of fires burn means it burns more area. And the more area means it's more likely to bump into a community, infrastructure. So it has impact. You know, we often talk about number of fires, hectares burned, because they're at our fingertips. But it's really about the impact of fire on society. And there's the direct impacts, like I just talked about, you know, fires burning into communities or burning down critical infrastructure. But there's also indirect impacts, which are really important, that's smoke. You know, if you're downtown New York, your place isn't going to burn down from a wildland fire. However, the quality of your life could be in the tank for weeks because of smoke from a fire 1,000 kilometers away. And that's the thing about smoke. It travels long distances, can circle the globe. So the more hours we have to burn generally means more acres or hectares burn, which means more smoke and more impacts on society.
6: Well, yes, as you say, longer burning hours also means wildfires continue to burn intensely even at night, so they become intense very fast. And I'm looking back at some of those community disasters in recent years. Evacuation orders for the 2023 Maui fire came at 3:43 a.m., in Jasper 2024, residents were ordered to leave town on short notice at 10 at night, so you had thousands of residents and tourists forced to flee in the dark. In the L.A. fires, communities like West Altadena got former evacuation orders around 3:25 a.m., so again, they were going in total darkness as the power outages hit. It sounds like a new night terror that wasn't that common before climate change. What do you think?
8: Yes. I mean, there's always been fire, and occasionally fires have burned through the night in the past, but they're becoming much more frequent because the climate's changing and is much more conducive to longer burning hours and fires burning through the night. So what's going on? Like, let's talk about this for a second. The warmer we get, the more fire we see is generally what we're seeing over many parts of the earth, including Canada and Western United States and Eastern United States as well. So the warmer we get, the longer our fire seasons are getting. And maybe I'll back up just a second. Here I'm not talking about individual fire like the Jasper Fire or the Maui Fire. I'm talking about fire over a large area, like a state, California, or a province, British Columbia, over a longer period of time, decades. So the warmer we get, the longer the fire seasons are. I just mentioned that California talks about fire years and no longer about fire seasons. We're not far off in parts of Canada where we're seeing fires in December and January and February, and, you know, that's our new reality. Second, the warmer we get, the more lightning we expect. In Canada, just over half of our fires are caused by lightning, but they're responsible for 90 to 95% of the area burned. So more lightning means more fire. The third reason really is the most important. As the atmosphere warms, the ability to suck moisture out of the fuel, and here I'm talking about dead vegetation on the forest floor, needles, twigs, pine cones, etc. It's such a rapid increase that even if you get more rain, the actual fuel moisture is going to be lower because of this increase in temperature. And the drier the fuel, the easier it is for a fire to start. It means more fuel, dead vegetation is available to burn, which leads to higher intensity fires that are difficult to impossible to extinguish. And what we're seeing with climate change, like we used to think about drought as the lack of rain. But now, because of these higher temperatures sucking moisture out of that dead vegetation or the soil, it's leading to dry conditions like drought. Even though we're getting some rain, it just doesn't compensate for this drying effect from warmer temperatures. And that's where we are. And, you know, just recently in Canada, the number of human-caused fires have been decreasing and decreasing for decades, but now we're starting to see an increase. And, you know, at first we thought, are people just getting more careless, not observing fire bans, or is there something else going on? We actually think something else is going on. We think that because the fuels are so much drier, that it's so much easier for fire to start, whether it's a lightning strike or some human activity or human infrastructure like power lines, which Maui Fire was a power line fire, railways, people burn fields, people actually still burn garbage in some place. Even things like your car or your truck or your four-wheel vehicle, the muffler can be really hot and you park on dry grass and it starts a fire. There's so many ways for fire to start. It only takes a spark, and the drier the fuel, the easier it is for a fire to start.
6: If I understood the paper correctly, it looks like burning hours in the boreal forests increase more slowly than further south in the temperate and subtropical regions. That's opposite to what I expected. Do we know why?
8: So it's a function of, you know, there's a number of factors. We use machine learning, and it was a function of temperature, relative humidity, fuel moisture. Yeah, I was a bit surprised by that as well. But they are going in the same direction. We're seeing more burning hours, and we're seeing more burning days, too. So it's just the window where we can see active fires is increasing. And that's the concern. That's the take-home message. And stepping back, you know, the impacts of fire and climate change, and I've talked about some of them, but longer fire seasons and lightning. This is just one piece of the puzzle, and it's a big puzzle, but it's an important piece. And there's other pieces like fire intensity, and we're seeing a lot more fire-generated thunderstorms than we have in the past. You know, Jasper Fire is an example of a pyrocumulonimbus. These are monsters, and you cannot suppress them. We can try, but we can't suppress them. Once they get up and running, they generate their own winds, they cast embers kilometers in advance of the fire and kind of leapfrog across the landscape. It's our modern fire danger systems, fire growth models, do not accurately capture these pyrocumulonimbus. And this is another feature of a climate change world in which you live. And our fire management activities have to adapt to this new world.
6: Yeah, the increase in burning hours, including more nighttime burning, is more extreme in spring and fall. And again, what does that mean for fire planning?
8: So, yeah, for many parts, the summer is the fire season. It's the most intense part of the fire season, where you have the most fires and the most intense fires. But now we're seeing these shoulder seasons. So it talks about, you know, it also suggests a lengthening of the fire season. And I can give you an example of that. Alberta, their official fire season start was April 1st until about 2016, where they said, we're seeing so many fires before April 1st, we're moving it to March 1st. And some years there's still snow. Yeah, absolutely. But some years there's fires burning in February and January. So we're seeing these shoulder seasons, and it's not just the occurrence, but we're seeing more intensity in these shoulder seasons. Another example from Canada, I live in Canada, so most of my examples will come from Canada, is in our modern record of daily area burned in Canada, the day with the most area burned is towards the end of September in 2023. This is far outside the normal fire season, and the location was northeastern BC, northern Alberta, and southern Northwest Territories above the 60th parallel. And it was because of a cluster of these fire-generated thunderstorms, these pyro CBs. So not only are we seeing fires in the shoulder seasons, and these longer burning hours are contributing to that, but we're seeing high-intensity fires burning these shoulder seasons. In fact, you know, in 2023, we were seeing fires burning through the night in the Northwest Territories in September and Saskatchewan in October, which is usually safe territory in terms of when to expect a fire, let alone an intense fire that burns through the night. You know, what's happened in Canada and Western United States is that we've seen a quadrupling of area burn since the 1970s. And for Canada, we're now, our 10-year average is just over 4 million hectares. It was about 1 million hectares in the 70s. 4 million hectares, you know, for your listeners, that's twice the size of Lake Ontario. We're talking a big chunk of real estate. You know, I've been publishing and researching fire and climate change for many decades, and I was expecting more fire, but it's happening much more rapidly than I thought. Some of our research suggests that eastern North America would see an increase in fire about mid-century. I'm rethinking that. You know, what we've seen in 2023 and 2025 in Canada, and then now in the States this year, 2026, we're seeing fires in the east and, you know, significant fire. So perhaps our earlier research was right on the increase in fire in the east, but got the timing off, and it's happening much earlier than we thought. So now, if you live in the States, it's not just fires in the west. It's fires in central United States and now eastern United States. And, you know, historically, there's been significant fires, you know, in eastern United States. But many of these were associated with clearing of the land and burning brush and not having proper controls. You know, there was Gatlinburg, you know, in Tennessee a few years ago where, unfortunately, a number of people died, a number of structures lost. But, you know, significant fires in the east have been fairly rare. That may change as our climate continues to change.
6: Yeah, just a couple of weeks ago in April, there were fires in Florida, in Georgia, in the Carolinas, and in New Jersey. So that's all very weird. You are listening to Radio EcoShock. I'm Alex Smith with Dr. Michael Flanagan from Thompson Rivers University. We are going on about wildfire danger cranking up with El Nino and fossil fuels. Now, I think about slow-moving bureaucracy and a history of responding days later. It takes time to get the equipment and the planes and all the things you need. And then I read in Kaiwei's new paper, quote, about 60% of fires reached their maximum intensity within the first 24 hours after detection. Ooh, that's terrifying. Aren't we ready for such fast fires?
8: No, we're not really ready. Some of the things we are doing, though, are like fighting fires at night. We never used to fight fires at night. Night vision has changed that, and better preparation. But fire management's challenging, okay, at the best at times. And with climate change, it's becoming more challenging, and there's more value in the landscape. And I actually think the public has higher expectations for fire management. I mean, in Canada and the United States, fires that are action, most of them are put out when they're small. About 95% of them are put out when they're very small. However, that last 5% cause all our problems because they're the extreme ones. Okay, so emergency management has phases: prevention, mitigation, preparedness, response, and recovery. We should be doing more in prevention and mitigation. Human-caused fires are preventable. Lightning, we can't do anything about. But, the current system, we're really good at response. Once the fire is detected and it's an unwanted fire, we can talk more about that if you wish. If it's an unwanted fire, they get resources on to it really quickly, okay? But often if there's too many fires, they won't have enough resources, and they're reactive. And you can say, well, we'll call for more help. In Canada, one province is on fire. I'll say BC. This is where I live. And they call for help. There's an agency that deals with the Canadian Interagency Forest Fire Center. They place a call, and Ontario or Quebec sends crews or helicopters to BC. It takes 3 days, okay? And, you just mentioned the intensity is often in the early part of the fire, the most intense part, and it's too late. So we have to have a better early warning system. We have to be more proactive. We do weather forecasts, fire weather forecasts, out to 7 or 10 days, and we see the extreme patterns coming, and that's when you should be calling for extra resources, okay? And so that we can place the call and have those extra crews and helicopters, pumps, hoses available to use when the fires come. But we also need improved systems to say, which fires do we fight and which fires do we leave? As much as possible, we want fire to play its natural role. So we allow fires to burn when and where possible. Of course, if a fire is 2 kilometers from Fort McMurray, you want to put that fire out. So you need to have enough resources. So if there's, 3 or 4 fires start, you have enough resources all within a few kilometers of Fort McMurray or Grand Prairie or La Ronge or Kapuskasing, you pick a town. And currently, our system needs improvement in this area, okay? As I mentioned, it's challenging, and we are resource limited. The last 3 years, yes, as I mentioned, were very active years. But on 2 out of 3 days, Canada as a country did not have enough resources to fight the fires. So what do? They call in the armed forces, but that's not their role, and most of them do not have the proper training to fight fires. So then they get help from around the world, United States, Europe, South Africa. But as we're seeing fire season get longer all through the world, those resources may not be as easily available in the future as they have been in the past. So we just don't have enough resources to deal with our current situation, and let alone to what may be coming in the next decade.
6: And there may not be enough jet fuel to get those crews over here from Australia or wherever.
8: Well, yeah, and in terms of planes, there's also a pilot shortage these days for flying these aircraft. So it is getting more and more difficult to have the resources necessary to manage the fires that we're seeing today.
6: Well, yeah, it's a rare skill to be able to take a big plane and come down on a sometimes crowded lake and scoop up a lot of water and then fly right into the smoke and fire and dump it in the right place. Not too many people can do that.
8: No, and you have to have a pilot's license and you have to have the training experience. And, they do have some help. Many of them use, bird dogs. It's kind of a plane that leads them in and directs them as to when to drop their water, foam, retardant, etc.
6: Dr. Ryan Katz-Rosen at the University of Ottawa adds another dimension. He says, quote, Canada's managed boreal forest areas used to sequester over 100 million tons of CO2 each year, net, from stand regeneration following wildfires.

0: homes in Europe got a dose of dangerous wildfire smoke in 2023, and carbon from the fires is becoming as big a source as some industrial economies in the bad years. Do you see yourself working on a global issue?
1: So 2023, the emissions from the Canadian fires were equivalent to fossil fuel emissions from India. That is significant. And as we continue to warm, I expect to see more years where we have significant contributions globally. And let's talk about permafrost. Okay, in our boreal forest, we have permafrost. And as the temperatures warm, the permafrost thaws, and it releases hydrates, primarily methane. But also, as we see more fire, it blackens the landscape, which may accelerate that thaw, so that we get even more release of hydrates. So, you know, I hate to paint a bleak picture, but until we start reducing fossil fuel use and reduce greenhouse emissions, we're going to continue to warm. And even if I had a magic wand and said, no more fossil fuel emissions, our climate, because of the lags in our climate system, especially the oceans, will probably continue to warm for 10, 20, 30 years. So this warming is going to continue. And of course, you know, there is no magic wand that's going to make greenhouse gases disappear or the production disappear overnight. So I used to be concerned about my, you know, the future of my grandchild. And then it was, I'm concerned about my children's lifetime. Now I'm worried about my own lifetime. And I'm not that old, all right? But I still hold out hope that as a global community, we'll get our act together. And, you know, we've had some bloody noses. Like, unfortunately, I expect more bloody noses before we're done. But hopefully we can change our behavior and rely on solar, wind, geothermal. There's options. And I think now, you know, the economics have switched so that these renewables, many of them are much cheaper than oil and gas. So that hopefully will get us to the stage where we can start making some real significant changes in our use of fossil fuels.
0: Dr. Mike Flanagan is BC Innovation Research Chair in Predictive Services, Emergency Management, and Fire Science at Thompson Rivers University. He's been editor-in-chief of the Journal of Wildland Fire and played leadership roles in the U.S. National Assessment on Global Change and the IPCC reports. Mike, we may need to get in touch again this year. Thank you so much for talking with us.
1: My pleasure, Alex.
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1: In April, the Amazon River hit record lows. Scientists warn the region is tipping into a new state, maybe the hypertropical climate. Here with the view from Brazil, we have the godfather of Amazon science, Dr. Carlos Nobre. With his PhD from MIT, Carlos is a preeminent Earth system scientist at the Institute for Advanced Studies at the University of Sao Paulo. Among his many roles, Dr. Nobre is also a co-chair of the International Science Panel for the Amazon. From Sao Paulo, Brazil, Carlos Nobre, welcome to Radio EcoShock. There's so much to talk about, but to begin, you just returned from the first conference on transitioning away from fossil fuels in Santa Marta, Colombia. How was this meeting for you, and how does it compare?

0: or to the formal COP30 meetings?
1: Well, I think it was very important for Colombia and the Netherlands had planned to have this meeting in Santa Marta. And that was very important, transition away from fossil fuels. How to do it, how to really implement that globally, very rapidly, because of the emergency, the climate emergency we are living. And unfortunately, COP30 had the two roadmaps, one of them also to transition away from fossil fuels, but several countries did not approve, and also the other roadmap for zero deforestation by 2030 and large-scale forest restoration also was not approved. So there was a very good discussion in Santa Marta, April, the international conference. Many, many countries there proposed the ways for accelerated transitioning away from fossil fuels, and also symbolically very important. Also, on 24 April, we launched the Science Panel for Global Energy Transition. That was a request by COP30 presidency during COP30, the second week, for us, the Planetary Guardians. We accept this challenge and launch the Science Panel for Global Energy Transition during the meeting in Santa Marta. And we hope the Science Panel will really come and say all ways to do the very quickly the energy transition away from fossil fuels, how to engage the economic and political sector, also how to obtain the financing for accelerating the transition. So I think, you know, in all this sense, it was a very positive meeting in Santa Marta.
0: Speaking of emergency, in late February 2025, Brazilian Environment Minister Marina Silva declared a nationwide environmental emergency specifically to get ahead of the wildfire season. That emergency was set to expire in April of this year. Carlos, should the Amazon continue in a state of emergency?
1: Yes, for sure. The Amazon is very, very close to a tipping point, in which, if we call it a tipping point in the Amazon, up to 70% of the forest will self-degrade to become a highly degraded savanna-like type of vegetation. We are going to lose the largest biodiversity ecosystem in the world. It will release more than 200 billion tons of carbon dioxide before 2100. And we are very close, very, very close. Interesting, because an important scientific paper is published today in Nature. That shows that if we reach 28% of deforestation, now we are at 18%, and if global warming goes between 1.5 and 1.9 degrees, and we are reaching 1.5 global warming now before 2030 for sure. So the Amazon is very close. It's interesting because I published a scientific article 10 years ago, 2016, exactly showing the Amazon was very close to a tipping point, and that the figures in my article were very similar to the figures of this article. So all of southern Amazon, from Atlantic Ocean to Bolivia, more than 2 million square kilometers, there is a high-scale degradation. The dry season in the area is now 4 to 5 weeks lengthier, 1 week per decade. It's much drier, dry season, 20% less rainfall, 3 degrees warmer, so increasing tree mortality. Southeastern Amazon, the Brazilian Amazon, the forest became a carbon source. So all of the Amazon, particularly the southern portion, is very close to tipping points. If we do not do immediate nature-based solutions, we are going really to reach the tipping point perhaps by 2040. And then in 30 to 50 years, before 2100, we are going to lose up to 70% of the forest.
0: Yes, I just saw that study in Nature. The title is Deforestation-Induced Drying Lowers Amazon Climate Threshold, led by scientists from the Potsdam Institute. I do want to talk about tipping points more in a minute because I know you've been a leader in that area. But first, just to get on the ground, reports from last month, April 2026, showed water levels in the Amazon River and its tributaries dropped to record lows. And that's just after what should be the traditional peak of the rainy season. What is going on with the river, Carlos?
1: Yeah, many rivers are really going through this climate emergency associated with global warming. One aspect is, you know, for instance, 23, 24, we had a record-breaking drought, most severe drought in the history of the Amazon, and also the river levels were very low all over the basin. Then 2025, there was a more normal rainfall, and now a reduction again of rainfall. So those are issues associated with the global warming, climate change due to global warming. But also, there is another problem associated with deforestation, because 1 million square kilometers is totally deforested and replaced by pasture, by soy, crops. And then what that happened, when there is a lot of rainfall during the rainy season, a lot of the rain, a lot of the water goes straight to the rivers. So when the dry season comes, then there is very little water to go. So you have a record-breaking dry season rainfall in the river. So this is the associated linkage between global warming producing severe droughts and also large-scale deforestation.
0: Yes, there was new science in March 2026. It was in PNAS, and it said, quote, less than half of the area in Amazonian forest that was affected by successive droughts in 2023 and 24 is likely to recover before the next drought. And that sounds like a great forest spiraling into decline, not due just to fire, but to drought. Please talk to us about that.
1: Yes, of course, as I said, what happened? All Amazon countries in the summit, August 2023, in Belém, the same city of the COP30, they agreed, most, 5 out of the 8 Amazon countries, agreed to get to zero deforestation by 2030. And then 2023, 2024, 2025, more than 50% reduction. So what did the organized crime did in the end of 2023? 2024 was to use fires to do deforestation. We had a record-breaking number of fires in the forest. In the Brazilian Amazon, 16,000 square kilometers of the forest were completely cleared by these successive forest fires. Fortunately, in the second half of 2025, there was a 68% of reduction of forest fires. So apparently, Amazonian countries are becoming more effective in combating organized crime. And as I said, very large reduction, for instance, in the first 4 months in the Amazon. We have now this year the lowest level of deforestation. For sure, organized crime will continue attempting to use fire. Let's hope Amazonian countries will also combat organized crime.
0: Is it possible that the Amazon, which is called the lungs of the planet, could capture less carbon from the atmosphere than it emits? Could it become like another pollution source instead of the saving grace that it is now?
1: This is already happening. In the 1990s, the Amazon was removing up to 1.5 billion tons of carbon dioxide per year. As you know, globally, all biomes in the world, they remove up to 30% of the carbon dioxide that we release, fossil fuels, agriculture, deforestation. Now the Amazon is removing only 300 to 400 million. A terrible reduction on the carbon dioxide removal, and a very, very concerning data, research done by a colleague of mine, Luciana Gatti, and I'm also a member of this study, that shows the southeastern Western Amazon. This is part of the Brazilian Amazon. Since 2010, 15 years, up to 2024, the forest has become a carbon source. So emissions is not only from fire or deforestation. The forest itself is losing more carbon than removing. It shows that area of the Amazon is very, very close to the tipping point.
0: Are there other tipping points in the Amazon? I know you've been studying this since 1990. Are there other ones?
1: Well, all studies show the tipping point starts all over southern Amazon. The southern Amazon, as I said, the dry season now is 4 or 5 weeks length here. So the dry season was 3 to 4 months. Now it's 4 to 5 months. As soon as the dry season reaches 6 months, this is the climate envelope of the tropical savanna. So the Amazon is very close. Amazon, the forest has become a carbon source. So as soon as we reach the tipping point that we will start all over southern Amazon, then in 30 to 50 years, it will affect up to 70% only the forest near the Andes, because the rainfall over that area is much higher, more than 3 meters of rainfall a year. Even reducing rainfall, it will happen all over the Amazon. But in that area, still will maintain the forest. So that will be around 30% of the forest. All the other parts of the Amazon will self-degrade, becoming degraded savanna-like biome.
0: A half dozen scientists from Gorshkov and Markarieva to Brazil's Aeneas Salati found that the rainforest plays an active role in producing its own rain. Do you agree, and is that another feedback effect?
1: Absolutely. In fact, in my first job when I was an engineer in 1974, I found a job in Manaus in the Amazon, Brazilian National Institute for Amazonian Research. I went to work there in 1975 as an engineer. But then Aeneas Salati was doing beautiful research. And one of the things that he was doing was to really demonstrate of the water vapor that comes from the Atlantic Ocean, transported by the trade winds into the Amazon basin. He calculated very well up to 1978-79, each water vapor molecule recycles 5 to 8 times. So enters water vapor, goes up, condensation becomes a cloud nuclei, then falls down as rain, goes to the forest, the soil, the rooting system of the trees, capture that water, brings to the leaves, transpire, goes to the atmosphere, water vapor goes up, clouds, rainfall. So 5 to 8 times, it was a really fantastic study. And then I myself, in collaboration with some colleagues from the University of Maryland in the U.S., we also published a study in 1991. We calculated how much of the water vapor enters the Amazon basin from the Atlantic, how much goes back to the Atlantic with the Amazon River discharge, and how much would really exit the Amazon to the south as water vapor. Then we calculate 45% of that water vapor goes down to the south of the Amazon. And then in 2006, we had a meeting with Aeneas Salati. He was still alive. He died a few years ago. And then we gave the name Flying Rivers. And these water vapor transport, the flying rivers, they explain up to 50% of the rainfall in the tropical savanna south of the Amazon. Also, they explain rainfall to 20-30% of rainfall for the Atlantic rainforest in southern Brazil, Uruguay, Paraguay, northern Argentina, southeastern Brazil as well. So, tremendous ecosystem service that helped to develop the largest biodiversity in the planet.
0: In February, the journal Nature published the study, Hot Droughts in the Amazon Provide a Window to a Future Hypertropical Climate. That was led by Jeff Chambers with 29 co-authors. How do you understand the idea of hypertropical climate?
1: Well, studies are showing as well that this climate stability in the Amazon is very important. For instance, studies show as soon as we have a tipping point of the Amazon, as I said, 30 to 50 years, we're going to lose 70% of the Amazon. So rainfall will reduce a lot, 30-40% in the Amazon. And our studies that show if that happens, atmospheric wave will form in the Amazon. It will go to the North Atlantic, to North America. And a study has shown if that happens, even this wave will reduce rainfall in parts of California state, inducing even much more severe droughts there. So anyway, and recent studies also show some relationship with the Amazon and the rainfall in South Africa and also even India. But these are new studies for sure. We are going to have to do many more studies to demonstrate. But yes, the Amazon has a very important way of, you know, keeping climate stability, which is not only the Amazon, is all over South America, but also North America and perhaps even Africa and parts of India.
0: Yes, it is a global system, really.
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0: This is Radio EcoShock. Our guest is Dr. Carlos Nobre from the University of Sao Paulo, Brazil. We're talking about a dry Amazon and climate big-time risk. Now, the World Resources Institute reports tropical rainforest loss drops 36% in 2025. Brazil is a big part of that improvement. I know governments have gone back and forth on Amazon policy and enforcement, but are there hopeful signs?
1: As I told you, most Amazon countries are reducing deforestation. And as I also told you, fortunately, second half of 2025, there was a 68% of the number of forest fires. So, and now, this first 4 months this year, in the Brazilian Amazon, the lowest rate of deforestation ever, certainly in the past, 2012 was the year with the smallest deforestation rate in Brazilian Amazon, 4,600 square kilometers. Well, of course, compared to 1975, when the military dictatorship starts making very, very large deforestation in the Amazon. And now, last year was 5,000 square kilometers, and this year there is a tremendous hope it will be less than 3,000. So most Amazon countries are, in fact, really working hard to get to zero deforestation by 2030. More difficult will be to combat the organized crime way of setting fires. And also, a lot of degradation comes from, in addition from fires, also from selective logging. Most selective logging all over the Amazon is illegal. So illegal selective logging, leads to larger scale forest degradation. So also, all Amazon countries, they have to combat illegal selective logging as well.
0: We are talking on radio about a continent-sized forest few of us will ever see. Meanwhile, there are tens of billions of people living in this hotter climate, and it's in places like Manaus, which is a pretty big city, over 2 million people. How are Amazonians coping with climate change? What is it like to be there these days?
1: Well, we hope also, because we are trying to communicate all the risks for many years. As I said, I was the first author of the Amazon tipping point in 1990. But most of the Amazonian population really is the Amazonian that really, when the military dictatorship in Brazil led more than 300,000 farmers to the Amazon, a lot of deforestation. So really, a lot of these people in the Amazon are strongly connected to agribusiness. And there is a big battle. The agribusiness in Brazil, still, most of the agribusiness does not practice the regenerative agriculture, which is population in the Amazon. Still, they support agribusiness, they support mining. So it's a big political discussion and challenge how to convince all the Amazonian population that if there is the tipping point, the Amazon will become much drier, not very well for life. Risks of epidemics and even pandemics increase a lot already. We had the first two epidemics, 2024, Mayaro fever, Oropouche fever, spread all over Brazil, it's transmitted by insects. That happens, that exists all over Brazil. So we really have to work a lot to convince the Amazonian population they are under terrible risk, and then they should really be fighting, not accepting deforestation, degradation, organized crime, etc.
0: As we wrap this up, I know you are always busy. Carlos, what are you working on now?
1: Now, in addition to being co-chair of the science panel for the Amazon, but I'm working because, you know, it was for 32 years only doing research about the tipping points, the risks, the climate impact. And then a few years ago, I said, well, let me try to move towards finding sustainable solutions. Then I create one NGO, Amazonian 4.0 Institute. And then in this institute, we are trying to demonstrate the feasibility of bringing to the Amazon, to communities in the Amazon, the value adding of industries, industrializing products of the biodiversity. So we create a laboratory for producing chocolate out of the cocoa, and we capacitate four communities in a very innovative area. In June, we are inaugurating an indigenous community, the first indigenous community in the Amazon, that will have a factory to produce chocolate. For decades and decades, they only were selling the seeds of cocoa to chocolate companies. Now they will produce chocolate, and also we are going to be making now another advanced laboratory for industrialization of Brazil nuts. So this is one concept. That's really to value the so-called agroforest systems, only products that come from the forest, zero deforestation. And now another project that myself and colleagues from the Amazon, we are developing for 2.5 years, which is what we call Amazon Institute of Technology. We carried out a feasibility study demonstrating that we need in the Amazon Institute of Technology, Pan-Amazonian, but to develop the social bioeconomy of standing forests, maintaining to also to restore degraded forest areas, to protect all the water systems, to do the value-added industrialization, to improve the urban Amazonian population. So we hope we design six innovation hubs for three in the Amazon, one in the Amazonian portions of Colombia, Peru, and Bolivia. So our dream is to get that the Amazonian countries will approve the creation of this Amazon Institute of Technology, IMIT. And if we succeed, then you know, thousands of students, undergraduate, graduate students, and these students will really bring the ways to save the Amazon. And we are trying to convince particularly President of Brazil, President of Colombia, to approve the launching of this project. And then once the government approves, then, of course, we are going to go for funding. This calculation initially is about $300 million, but it will be, you know, MIT-like institute, and I'm working very hard on that.
0: From the University of Sao Paulo, we've been speaking with longtime Amazon expert Dr. Carlos Nobre. You can download this interview and find all the links to the science we just talked about in my show blog at ecoshock.org. Carlos, thank you for sharing your valuable time with our listeners.
1: Thank you very much, Alex, for this very important conversation.
0: I'm Alex Smith for Radio EcoShock. You have to get out of mainstream media to find out anything happening in the real world these days. like this headline from Al Jazeera, May 8th. A calamity. Why is a record heat wave sweeping South Asia? Countries including India, Pakistan, and Bangladesh have seen temperatures soar well above seasonal averages, with some areas approaching or exceeding 45 degrees C, 113 Fahrenheit. Quoting from that article by Usaid Siddiqui, a record-breaking deadly heat wave sweeping South Asia has pushed temperatures to dangerous highs, disrupting daily life for hundreds of millions and raising new concerns about the vulnerability of one of the world's most densely populated regions. Countries including India, Pakistan, and Bangladesh have seen temperatures soar well above seasonal averages, with some areas approaching or exceeding 45 to 50 degrees Celsius. That's 113 to 122 degrees Fahrenheit. Local media also reported that more than 90 of the world's hottest cities were in India on April 24th. That was from Al Jazeera. People in Asia are dying. We don't know how many. Hundreds of millions have to work outside or their families do not eat that day. Hundreds of millions have no electricity. Air conditioning is a dream for millions more. Driving, flying, burning fossil fuels is making their lives miserable. We are killing them. The heat is higher. Weeks more super hot days there. Global warming, it's here, now, and the developing historic El Niño will crank up the worse. Somebody has to be the bearer of bad news. I'm Alex Smith. Thank you for hanging in there and caring about our world.

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All right, and we're listening here to Earth Mother by Farron here on the Earth Eclectic Radio Hour. I'm Bart Everson. I'll be your host for this installment where we're exploring songs of the Great Mother. And we've got some great songs on this theme for you. I'm especially excited to share this next one, Mother Earth Song, by the Annika Failing Trio. As a special treat, we'll hear from Annika herself on the other side, and then after that, well, we'll just see where the show takes us.

Hi, my name is Annika Feeling, and I'm a Swedish singer-songwriter. I live on the magical island of Gotland in the middle of the Baltic Sea, an amazing place. I'm so happy that you're playing Mother Earth's song. It's a very important song to me. I wrote it on the southern tip of the island. Every year I lead a songwriting retreat there, an international songwriters retreat. And this year I had come there a bit earlier and was walking in the woods and by the sea there. It's a truly magical place. And it was so quiet. The only sounds were nature and animals. And it was like I could almost hear my heartbeat. And it was like the presence of Earth was so strong. And I'm thinking a lot about how we treat Mother Earth and how awful I think that it is that we neglect so much and we destroy so much. And so I wanted to write something about that, but to do it in a way where it also could be poetic and it could sort of get people's hearts, you know. And I don't know, this song just came when I came back from my walk and sat down in my room and having all that quietness and the birds and whatever else I had there. It was just amazing how it came. So again, I'm very happy about this Earth Eclectic Radio Hour show, and I hope you enjoy it, and I'm delighted. So good luck with everything and have a great spring, and I hope to hear you again. Bye-bye from Annika.

background here, it's Mother by Asher. But let me start off at the beginning and tell you what we heard. We started off the show with Earth Mother by Farin of Bulgaria. Kind of a song without words. Vocals, but no words. Then we heard Mother Earth Song by the Annika Failing Trio. And thanks so much to Annika for sharing with us the origin story of that song. We also heard Ananda Gaya of Durango with the Earth Mother from the album Sacred Elementals. We went back to the Nordic countries for Mother Nature by The Last Hurrah. That's with two exclamation points. They're from Norway. That's from their little promotional EP on Runic Gramophone. It's called Spiritual Non-Believers. Then we heard Mother by Port Monet, a song without words, an instrumental. They're from Lithuania. They say that whole album, Whisper, is trying to show the connection between nature and culture. And that brings us to what we're hearing in the background, just an excerpt from a longer piece called Mother... from the album We Gaia by Asherah. Now, Asherah, you may know, was a major Semitic mother goddess revered across Syria and Palestine, and in early Israelite history she was widely worshipped as the consort of Yahweh. But the artist we're listening to, Asherah, without the H at the end, that's Anthony Asher Wright, a post-minimal ambient artist based in Sydney. All right, up next, we're going to continue in this kind of ambient vein with Dr. Nicholas Peters. This one's called Mother Earth. You'll hear a stream and some birdsong, recorded by the River Balen in Hale near Manchester, and also an antique Manipuri singing bowl.

Secret Womb of Night by Gaia Consort, rounding out a set of, well, just actually only three tracks in that set. So we started off with Nicholas Peters' Mother Earth. It came out on Earth Day just a couple years back. Then we heard another track called Mother Earth, but this one was by Fumio Miyashita, actually going way back to 1983 for that one. Came out on Biwa Records. Really just cassette and CDR only at that time, but it's recently been reissued in digital form by Personal Affair. And, you know, Fumio Miyashita, he was in the original 1969 cast of Hair when it was staged in Tokyo. I just really like that track. But it was a longer one, almost 15 minutes. And that, of course, brought us to Gaia Consort and The Secret Womb of Night. Gaia Consort, one of our favorite bands, from their Secret Voices album back in 2001. So, you know, we've already been digging back into the archives. The first part of our program definitely skewed more to the newer releases. That's part of our mission. And speaking of which, I wanted to thank all our listeners who nominated a bunch of new releases for the inaugural Earth Eclectic Music Award. And the nominations are now closed. Laura and I are in listening mode. We've got almost 40 new releases to sort through, and we'll be announcing the recipient of the award in time for World Environment Day. That's the 5th of June. So you can check out our website anytime for updates, eartheclectic.org. We're going to be sharing some of the nominees and the award winner when the time comes. Well, do we have time for one last song? Yes, we have time for one last song on the theme of the Great Mother. And, you know, it is my tradition, though, to end on an oldie but a goodie. This one's called One with Our Mother. It's by that San Francisco Bay Area choir, Gaia's Voice, from their Great Chorus of Life album. It came out in 1990. So thank you so much for listening to these songs of the Great Mother with me. I hope you can join us again

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3: 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Welcome to another edition of Modern Jazz Today. We've got new music, so let's jump right in. Up first is Ron Wilkins and Rebecca Patterson. The album's called The Vigil and The Sleeping Giant. We'll check into the track Sulk City. Then Audrey Ochoa. Her new album's called The Sorceress. And we'll check into Petra and Shubi. Then Gabrielle Casava. The album's called Diavola, and we'll check into the track Prisoner of Love. Let's check it out.

This is Modern Jazz Today with your host, Kerry Gaffney and Jeff Williams. We are going to dig into the piccolo in jazz. I'm talking about Erica von Kleist from the album Pick Pocket. The track, Pick Up Lines.

Welcome to another edition of Modern Jazz Today. We've got new music coming at ya. Let's kick things off with Doug Wild. The album's called The Sixth Dimension, and we'll check into the title track. Then Russ Brannon. He's got a new album called Sojourn, and we'll check into the track Pauline. Let's dig in.

Got tuned in to Modern Jazz Today with your hosts, Kerry Gaffney and Jeff Williams. Up next on the queue is Sergio Pereira from his album Bossa Plus. We are going to listen to Bossa, followed by David Bixler from his album Beatitude. We are going to check into the track Down Up.

This is Modern Jazz Today with your host, Kerry Gaffney and Jeff Williams, saying thank you for your support of all these great artists that are playing the modern jazz of today. We're going to kick that off with Go Go Penguin from the album Everything Is Going to Be Okay. We're going to listen to the title track, Everything Is Going to Be Okay, followed by Yelena Ekimov from her album, Lonely Man and His Fish. We're going to take a listen to Accident.

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Up next is Michael Dees. The album's called The Other Shoe, The Music of Greg Hill. And we'll check into the track, The Sleeper. Let's check it out.

0: It's that time again when we say goodbye, but only until next week. 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

Music right there from Ariel Pink here on Fred's Endless Mixtape. That is a tune called Lipstick. He's kind of been, I don't know, on the outs of most people lately. You'll have to read about that on Wikipedia. I'm not here to talk politics, at least not this hour. My name is Fred. You're listening to Fred's Endless Mixtape. It is a weekly show where we play a tune that has something to do with the tune before it. Lipstick has something to do with the last tune we played last week, which was Janelle Monáe's Lipstick Lover. Yes, they share lipstick in the title. Sometimes it's really that simple. One of the next, not this next connection, but another connection coming up will be a little more involved. But nonetheless, we're going to go from Ariel Pink now to Pink Floyd, probably my most favorite song off of Momentary Lapse of Reason. This is One Slip here on Fred's Endless Mixtape 100.1 The Goat.

Yeah, I did. Trick Daddy, Trick Daddy Dollars, whatever you want to call him. Let's take it to the house here on Fred's Endless Mixtape 100.1 FM. We are Gainesville's community radio station, The GOAT. In a little bit, I'll let you know how you can support us. We really could use your help because, you know, quite frankly, we don't want this to be our last month broadcasting, but it could be. We could use it. We could use your help. We really, really could. So please and thank you. Stay tuned for that. And before Trick Daddy, you heard Pink Floyd's One Slip. What's the connection there? Well, One Slip goes into Trick Daddy, who is the head of Slip and Slide Records. Aha! See, not that obvious of a connection, but there it is. This one is pretty obvious. Take it to the house, then we'll get the burning down the house. Talking Heads here on 100.1 WGOT. We're Gainesville's community radio station. It's Fred's Endless Mixtape. Hit it, Chris.

Yeah, Talk Talk's It. It's My Life, leading off from Talking Heads Burning Down the House here on 100.1 The GOAT. And yeah, a pretty simple one, right? Yeah, not too big of a deal here on Fred's Endless Mixtape. We would really appreciate your support here to help us here keep the lights on at WGOT. 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We appreciate it. All the help we can get would be amazing. Anyway, moving on from It's My Life, let's have Life in One Day. Here's Howard Jones here on Fred's Endless Mixtape, 100.1 The GOAT.

Tatsu. Yes, that is Big Audio Dynamite, Mick Jones and Company, with The Bottom Line from their debut album. And before Mick Jones Band, you heard, yes, Howard Jones. Get the relationship there? Yeah, a little bit of a odd link, but it is what it is. Life in One Day from his 1985 album, Dream Into Action. My name is Fred. You're listening to Fred's Endless Mixtape. Every song we play has something to do with the song before it. This is a perfect example. This is Bell and Sebastian, the Scottish band, with The Party Line, leaving off from The Bottom Line here on Fred's Endless Mixtape, 100.1 WGOT. The GOAT.

0: Oh, that is a tune from The Birthday Party called Nick the Stripper. And before that, yes, we go from The Birthday Party to, before that, from The Party Line, Belle and Sebastian here on Fred's Endless Mixtape. And this next, we're going to take a quick break, but when we come back, the next song leading off from Nick the Stripper by The Birthday Party is, yes, performed by the singer from The Birthday Party. And yeah, the title of the song I just played is his first name. So it's kind of a double kind of link. Anyway, I guess you can figure out what artist I'm going to play next. But yeah, it's from his the title track from his latest album. Right after this here on Fred's Endless Mixtape, 100.1 The Goat.
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now from their 1989 debut album, that is Tin Machine and Under the God. Tin Machine, yeah, David Bowie on lead vocals on that one, of course. And maybe not as many people know, the guitarist from Tin Machine is none other than Reeves Gabrels, who these days is a member of The Cure. And also the rhythm section, yes, the sons of Soupy Sales. Yeah, that classic comedian, that Soupy Sales. I'm not making that up. You're listening to Fred's Endless Mixtape, 100.1 WGOT, Under the God, leads off from Wild God here on Fred's Endless Mixtape, where every song has something to do with the song before it, just like right now, going from a Tin Machine to Rage Against the Machine. This is Guerrilla Radio. Turn that up.

Yeah, that one I knew I would have to edit a little bit. Guerrilla Radio from Rage Against the Machine. And that's going to about bring it to a close for this week's edition of Friends Endless Mixtape. And it turns out, yes, this is the penultimate episode of Fred's Endless Mixtape. Yes, there's one more week of this program left, at least for now. Will it come back in the new year? I don't know. It's kind of up to y'all. Like I said, there's ways you can support this radio station, and if it's back, maybe I'll be back someday. But this is the end of the year is pretty much it for me. I will have a one anniversary party, 17th year of WGOT in the first week of the new year. And after that, we don't know. It's a big question mark. Info at WGOT if you want to get involved with this here radio station, because, you know, if not, sometimes I feel like I'm yelling into the void. You know what I'm saying? So we could certainly use your help, and I'll just leave it at that. So I leave you with a tune that will lead into our final Fred's Endless Mixtape show, at least for now. Next week, we go from Guerrilla Radio to Radio Waves. This is, the late Jim Ladd leads off on this one. This is Radio Waves, the title track from Roger Waters' 1988 solo album. We'll see you next time.

0: right. So that was not Jim Ladd in that one because, yeah, that was the live version of that song. But anyway, we'll see you next time. Take care.
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Just because this is my last mixtape show, at least for a while, doesn't mean it has to start on a sour note. Happy upbeat! Katrina and the Waves, Walking on Sunshine, here on 100.1 The Goat. And that leads off from the last song last week, which was, what was it? It was Radio Waves by Roger Waters, going from Radio Waves to Katrina and the Waves. Here on Fred's Endless Mixtape, yeah, this is the final hour, at least for a long time. Every song has something to do with the song before it, some kind of relationship. And even though this may be my last edition of this show, perhaps ever, you know, I'd like to pick it up at some point, so I'm never say never. You know, it's, you know, you got to keep it a little bit upbeat, you know. It's your final show. It's, you know, maybe kind of sad, you know. Don't be sad that it's over. Just be happy that it happened at all. Right? Something, didn't Mr. Rogers say that? Anyway, rolling on from Walking on Sunshine by Katrina and the Waves to, yeah, we're going a little bit of a bummer. But it's a really kick-ass song. This is from Fishbone and Sunless Saturday here on Fred's Endless Mixtape. 100.1 The Goat.

0: Okay, then.
1: Wah!
0: Yeah. Barnes and Barnes with Fish Heads here on 100.1 WGOT. We're Gainesville's community radio station. On the final Fred's Endless Mixtape, leading off from Fishbone Sunless Saturday to Fish Heads, Barnes and Barnes. Get it? Yeah. 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You can also do at WGOTLP, $WGOTLP for Cash App. And what is it? Venmo is at WGOT, the number forever. We can only keep doing this thing with your help. And yeah. And when I decided to step down from this radio station at the end of 2024, I had no idea that Steve Russell was retiring from Gainesville Radio at the end of 2024. And if you've read his little article in the Gainesville Sun, written by my former college classmate, Kevin Brockway, by the way, not to name drop or anything, he said he may be back. So, yeah, I feel the same way. I may be back. So we'll see. Anyway, let's go from Fish Heads, Barnes and Barnes to Roadhead. And this is just strictly talking about like a severed head in the middle of the road and nothing else. Don't read into it. This is Japanese Breakfast here on Fred's Endless Mixtape 100.1 WGOT. The final.

I know what you're saying. You're like, oh my God, is that Motley Crue? What the hell are you playing, Fred? My God. No, that is a band called Loudness with a tune called Crazy Nights. And yeah, it sounds like Motley Crue, doesn't it? It's from an album called Thunder in the East, which came out in 1985. And yeah, it came out about a year and a half after Shout of the Devil did. So yeah, it's kind of sounds like that. And that's the reason. You're listening to Fred's Endless Mixtape here on 100.1 WGOT LP. We are Gainesville's community radio station. Crazy Nights by Loudness. They're from Japan, and they're leading off from Japanese Breakfast, who, oddly enough, the singer is Korean. So, yeah, go figure, right? I don't know. Go figure, somehow. Michelle Zauner is Korean. So, yeah, Korean singer in a band called Japanese Breakfast, and then we had to play a Japanese band. So I hope you get it. Somehow, some way. Yeah, we're moving right along. And I don't know. Rock and Roll Crazy Nights by Loudness. Where do we go from there? Crazy, crazy, crazy, crazy world? Yeah. REM. This is Fireplace here on Fred's Endless Mixtape. 100.1 The Goat.

The Prodigy from their Fat of the Land album. That's Fire Starter, leading off from Fireplace by REM. Yeah, we're moving right along. Every song has something to do with it. Yeah, you get the picture. From Fire Starter to Get Started, Start a Fire. Grant Parker from 1992 here on Fred's Endless Mixtape 100.1 The Goat.

Yeah, that's They Might Be Giants, Don't Let's Start. I'm really trying to go fast through these songs because I really want to end on a very certain song, and I got to get through all of them to get there. That is Don't Let's Start, leading off from Get Started, Start a Fire by Graham Parker. Every song, like I said, here on Fred's Endless Mix 8 has something new with the song before it. Yeah, They Might Be Giants. Let's go to Mighty KC from Four Squirrels. A very tragic story involving this band. This Gainesville band, and if you don't know about it, have someone explain it to you sometime. This is Mighty KC here on Fred's Endless Mixtape 100.1.

0: Hey now, that is a band called Reggie and the Full Effects. They're from Kansas City. That is Get Well Soon. KC, Kansas City. Before that, you heard Mighty KC from Four Squirrels. You get it? You get the relationship there? Yeah. It's Fred's Endless Mixtape. We'll be back right after this with a song that leads off from Get Well Soon. Crowded House right after this.
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0: it is, wherever it is, be it a bungalow in El Portal or a high-rise in Trump Tower. Ugh. That's Iggy Pop and Home. Home. Leading off from Crowded House's Better Be Home Soon here on 100.1. We are WGOT's Fred's Endless Mixtape. We're quickly winding things down, and we got to go from Iggy Pop to Pop Goes the World. Here's Men Without Hats.
1: Ladies and gentlemen, boys.

Yeah, that's going to about do it. But don't be sad. Don't be sad. We're winding down Fred's Endless Mixtape. Got a couple more weeks of shows to go, including our top albums of the year countdown next week. So we'll see you next time. Until then, yeah, pop goes the world. It's the end of the world as we know it.

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Dobry den, this is Jamie, and you're listening to Radio Stoyevsky, which features music from Russia, the Balkans, and everywhere in between. This week, we're back with another monthly roundup of the latest and greatest in new musical releases from around the region of Eastern and Central Europe, the Balkans, and Eurasia, looking back at all the wonders brought to us during the month of April, or occasionally a bit before this 2026. We started off with a great new song from Ukrainian art rock band Shmalgautsin. They're a six-member group based in Kyiv and formed in 2020 that play a variety of instruments from the accordion to the double bass. Their performances often mix in theatrical elements, and the song you just heard was a good demonstration of that. It was a song called Calypso that came out in April, which tells the allegorical tale of a ship on a doomed final voyage. In the lyrics, they sing about the sea being filled with blood while a cruise ship slowly realizes that their vessel is sinking. So, a pretty dramatic but very fun one with lots of saxophone power to start us off. For our next track, we're going to head over to Latvia for a new release from the Latvian ethnopop girl group Tautu Meitas, who enchanted fans around the world with their participation in Eurovision last year. In April, they treated us to a new song called Spiegelo Saulit, or Sparkle Sunshine, which is the first to be released off their upcoming new album. The song and upcoming album are apparently dedicated to the summer solstice, which will happen on June 21st. The group said that this particular song was inspired by the moment just before sunrise on a midsummer morning when we clear out all the emotions and chaos of the night before as we transition into a new day. So you can take that sentiment of renewal and transition with you as you listen to this next one. It's going to be Latvian group Tautu Meitas with their new song Spiegelo Saulīt.

0: That was the song Spiegelo Saulīt by the Latvian band Tautumaitis. With our next track, we'll get to hear something new from the Estonian collaborative between rapper Nublu and singer-songwriter Vaiko Eplik. They saw a lot of success last year from their release of their joint EP Super Suure Huliga, and in April, they released the B-side of the deluxe version of that record, which includes some newly released tracks like the one we're going to hear next. It's going to be one that they performed together with Estonian singer-songwriter and guitarist Orella Pois, real name Jan Pek, called Meldivad Tidrukud, or Girls Are Nice. It's a light and playful track that celebrates girls of all different shapes, sizes, and personalities, with the artist singing that they think all kinds of girls are great, including ones that like other girls and the inner girls that live inside all of us in one way or another. So maybe a good song to honor the Mother's Day holiday here in the States this month. This song is going to go out to all the girls out there. This is going to be Nublu and Vaiko Eplik featuring Orella Pois with the song Meldivad Tidrukud.
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You're listening to Radio Dostoyevsky, which features music from Russia, the Balkans, and everywhere in between. For the next one, we're going to hear a new song from a Slovenian indie rock band that came onto my radar recently called Koala Voice. Koala Voice are a quartet that debuted in 2014 and embrace a kind of joyous indie punk style. This April, they released a new song called Nič ne rabim, or I Don't Need Anything, which is a song about independence and freedom, saying, I don't need anything except for my own peace, just health, happiness, pasta, and cheese. It's got infectious punk energy and a very creative and playfully unhinged music video that I got a kick out of, so I encourage you to check it out on YouTube if you get a chance. This is going to be the song Nič ne rabim by the band Koala Voice.

That was Koala Voice from Slovenia with their song Nuch Nid Album. Up next, we're going to hear a new song from Russia, this time from Russian emo band Prokrastinatsiya, or Procrastination. They hail from the city of Krasnoyarsk, although I think they might now be based in St. Petersburg, and have gathered a growing fan base in the Russian indie and emo space in recent years. I was a little late in discovering it, but in late February, they came out with their latest two-track release, a collection called Tansy Kajdiden, or Dancing Every Day. Up next, we're going to hear one of the songs off that collection called Kajdiden, or Every Day, which the band said thinks about the time and people that we have lost in our lives, with references to wading through the cold wintry days in St. Petersburg. So, taking us back into colder times for a bit, don't wait until the last minute to enjoy this next song. It's going to be the new track from Prokrastinatsiya, Kajdiden.

That was Russian band Prokrastinatsiya with their song Kazhdy Den. We'll now check out a new release from Serbia, a song off the new album from singer-songwriter Kral Čačka, or King of Čačak. Kral Čačka is the alias of Nenad Maric, who does indeed have roots in the Serbian city of Čačak, and has been active since around 2004, known for his chill blues rock style. In April, he released a new double-disc album called Dobro jutro ljudi, or Good Morning People. The song I want to feature next from that collection is going to be a gentle one that almost reminds me of a Randy Newman-type song. It's called Dok kiša pada, or While the Rain is Falling, and it's a slow, rainy song, great for a cozy, cloudy day inside, or really any time you feel like taking a load off, so hope you enjoy it. This is going to be Kral Čačka with the song Dok kiša pada off his new album.

0: This is Radio Stoyevsky, which features music from Russia, the Balkans, and everywhere in between. Today, exploring the latest and greatest in new music from around the region from the previous month of April 2026. Our next song will take us over to Georgia for a song off the new album from young Georgian singer-songwriter and producer Nini Nutsubidze. Nini Nutsubidze is a fairly fresh face on the Georgian music scene, calling herself a computer musician. And in early April, she came out with her debut record, In My DNA. The song I want to share from that album is actually going to be a bonus track called Bookmarks, which features a Georgian jazz septet also called The Bookmarks. That group features some singers that even previously competed in Junior Eurovision for Georgia. The song is a neat fusion of jazz, electro, and Georgian folk, and I was really glad I stumbled across it this month, so I'll definitely be following more of the work of Nini Nutsubidze in the future. But for now, I hope you all enjoy this next taste of what she can do. This is going to be Nini Nutsubidze with the song Bookmarks.
1: Mesim gera min do da mem gera kusi so mem gera is mesim gera.
2: Mesim gera min do da mem gera kusi so mem gera is mesim gera.
1: Gari mu hamche chamsu, hamche mu hamsta u chere nam chamsim gera.

That was the song Bookmarks by Nini Nutsubidze from Georgia. Now we're going to check out a new collaborative song from two big names on the modern Ukrainian folk fusion scene, the singer and bandura player Marina Krut and Nata Zhizchenko of the electro-folk group Onuka. In April, they came together to release a new joint track called Poyasni, or Explain, which they said is about the loss of loved ones and the particular sensations and feelings of instability and uncertainty that follow. It's a chill but free-flowing song that features both Marina's magical bandura playing and Onika's signature sopuka and electronics, so I was happy to see these two modern talents come together. Enjoy! This is going to be Marina Krut and Onuka with their new song, Poyasni.

Now we'll take things over to Poland with a new song from Polish indie pop band Przebiśniegi. Przebiśniegi, meaning snowdrops in Polish, were formed in 2023 and have continued to catch the attention of Polish fans and critics since then. In April, they released a new song called Bieg, or Run, that's set to be released on their next album in June. It's a darker, hypnotic track with male-female vocals that sounds almost like a synth and dark-wavified Kwiat Jabłoni. Lyrically, the song tells the tale of a suffocating relationship where tensions start to rise to a breaking point. The upcoming album is said to take the listener on a journey between reality and slumber, so this one fits right into that shadowy, dreamy vibe. Hope you enjoy it. This is going to be Polish band Przebiśniegi with their new song, Bieg.

For the next song, we'll hop back over to Latvia to check out the new album from Latvian classical crossover group Da Gamba. In late March, they released their latest blend of rock and classical music, this time merging together the works of Mozart and Metallica. The album is fittingly called Mozartalica and is the band's seventh, with 10 songs that honor the talents of both through unique classical rock amalgamations. The one I want to feature next is going to be one called Queen of the Sandman that mashes Metallica's Enter Sandman with Mozart's Queen of the Night aria. Two totally different genres, but somehow the combination works great. And there's lots of other fun mashups in that collection, so definitely recommend checking it out. But for now, hope you enjoy this next one. It's going to be the song

You're listening to Radio Stoyevsky, which features music from Russia, the Balkans, and everywhere in between. For the next one, we'll head to Romania to check out a fun new folk-inspired pop song from Romanian singer Ilinka. The song is called Shiki Shiki Bam Bam and explores another rocky relationship and what remains after it ends, taking on Ilinka's upbeat folk pop style. She called the song her first diss track, and it's definitely got some spunk to it, so hope you enjoy. This is going to be Romanian singer Ilinka with the new song Shiki Shiki Bam Bam.

I now want to feature a new single released in March by Kazakh rock band Dirty Control. Dirty Control makes Kazakh language rock and hip-hop, and their new song is one called Dem, which is a confident rock track about finding balance in a changing world. The song was apparently used as a soundtrack for a new original AI animated series called Arena Zero, which has a pretty entertaining AI-generated animated music video with animated versions of the band members. The music video gives off Kazakh K-pop Demon Hunters vibes, so check it out if you get a chance to see what you think. For now, hope you enjoy the song itself. This is going to be the band Dirty Control with their new song, Dem.

Up next, we'll listen to a song off the debut album released by Russian indie pop singer-songwriter Chezaria, a solo project of Vasilisa Shumskich. Chezaria is a new voice on the Russian indie scene, and we're going to sample a bit of her work next with a charming song off her new album, Prekrasna Premudra, or The Beautiful, The Wise. The song we're going to hear from that collection is going to be one called Inakda, or Sometimes, and it's a bright springtime track that shows off Chezaria's siren-like vocals. I hope it will bring a bit of sunshine into your day. This is going to be Chezaria with the song Inakda off her new album.

We're going to close out our mix of new music from the region today with one last artist from Latvia, the rising alt-pop singer Stirna, a solo project of Lilita Vidnere. She had some big hits with Latvian audiences last year, and she's been gradually working to add more to her collection, most recently with the release of her new song Psihologi, or Psychologists, in April. The song is themed around the way that the modern world has started to turn to the internet as its doctor and mental health expert. The song questions whether we truly understand how we feel or whether we are just repeating things that we've absorbed from the internet. So, a very unique and timely song topic this past month from Stirna. The song was also released along with an interesting music video that appears to show the singer wandering the halls of an old hospital, complete with dancers in lab coats, so check that out if you're looking for some extra visuals. With that, I want to thank you all for listening to today's mix of new music from Russia, the Balkans, and everywhere in between. We're winding through the latest releases for the month of April 2026. We'll be back next week, but hope you'll continue to follow Radio Stoyevsky on Mixcloud, Facebook, and Instagram for all the latest updates in the meantime. This is going to be the song Psihologi by Latvian artist Stirna.

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2: In the slight misty haze, which all foray, let me tell you, in the ephemeral foray, there's always a fairy control where the misty rise half there, and so she was completely lost in lost.
3: Welcome to Dirty Laundry. Hi, I am Karen. So glad that you are here to listen to some more great music. I have something really, really special today, and I will tell you more about them. I want to say that Dirty Laundry comes from the studios of KXCR, Florence, Oregon, on the coast. Thank you to Pacifica Radio Network. 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And thank you to Younger Brother for Dirty Laundry's music. The group I'm introducing you to is called Engine de Poitrine. They are a French-Canadian group made up of two people. And it's very hard to believe when you listen to the music because it's so full. It's what's called or termed math rock, and I'll explain more about that and play some songs, other songs from other groups as examples. Just know that they are in costume. You can't see their faces. I don't know how they play this incredible music with these papier-mâché masks on. The guitarist slash bassist, who uses a microtonal guitar. I'm not sure what that is, but he's barefoot and he's turning these knobs that do loops. It's quite exceptional. I received an email from a friend of mine. Thank you, Will. And I was directed to go to YouTube and KEXP. They are located in Seattle, Washington. And whenever groups are coming through town and are going to play, they'll stop by there and they'll do a live show so you can find it on YouTube. They spell it A-N-G-I-N-E, de, D-E, poitrine, P-O-I-T-R-I-N-E. Check it out. And the first song I'm going to start with is called Mata Cyclette. Here we go with Engine de Poitrine.

no heitai from the Japanese group called The Cabs. They've been around from 2006 to 2013. I don't know if they're still playing, but that song and the next one that I played called Everything Means Nothing by the group Toe, T-O-E, they were both examples of math rock. After that, I played Arabian Heights from the Afghan Whigs, followed by Dub Gusset from the group Left Field. And the last song was a fantastic protest song called Sound of the Police from KRS-One. So math rock is a style of alternative and indie rock with roots in bands like King Crimson and Rush. Rush, to me, would be a great example. I'm not as familiar with King Crimson, so maybe I need to further my knowledge. Math rock is characterized by complex, atypical rhythmic structures, including irregular stopping and starting, counterpoint, odd time signatures, and extended chords. And this is interesting. This is from Wikipedia. Opting for a rockier approach to songwriting, the style is often performed by smaller ensembles, which emphasize the role of the guitar. That would be appropriate for this group, since he's playing two instruments at the same time, along with the looping machines below him. Okay, let's get started with the second half. And I'm starting with Angine de Poitrine with their song Fabienque.

Okay, for the second half, I started you with another Angine de Poitrine called Fabienque. That was followed by Firestarter from The Prodigy. And the last song that you heard was another Toe song, T-O-E. They are also a Japanese math rock band. And the song was called My Little Wish. I like them. I think what I hear in what they term math rock, there's almost a feeling of jazz, because jazz has irregular rhythms and it feels almost like it could go into improvisation. And I'm sure a lot of music comes from improvisation, but I hear some of that in some of the music I've played. This has been a very interesting show for me because I got to learn about something new, which always excites me. I have to say, some of math rock is not anything I'm interested in, but I am interested in Angine de Poitrine. I know that it's not for everybody. The ones that don't like it really don't like it, but the ones that like it really do. They actually are coming to Portland, Oregon, but of course they're sold out and the scalpers have bought the rest of the tickets at $1,000 a piece. So no such luck for me. I'm going to take you out with one last song from the wonderful Angine de Poitrine. The song is called Sherpa, and I hope that you will investigate them. I'd love to hear your thoughts on them. Thank you for listening to Dirty Laundry with Karen, coming from KXCR, Florence, Oregon. Thanks to Pacifica Radio Network. Thank you to all the affiliate stations that support and play Dirty Laundry. And thank you to Younger Brother for Dirty Laundry's music. I was thinking last night, I would like to play more of one of my favorite bands, Younger Brother, as well as one of my favorite albums from the group Delirium. So that will be coming up in a show not too far away. I hope you have a great week. Thank you for listening, and I'll be back.

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to infinity in electronicity. You said that's the way to be. I said yes, definitely. And that's the place to be for the danceability. I said hey, keep it up, don't stop. You said yes, definitely. Electronicity.

Welcome aboard, my friends. You are tuned to Modern Jet Set. Thank you for flying the fancy skies. My name is Iris Berkeley. I am your pilot and your flight attendant for flight number 290 of this soundtrack to your utterly fabulous Secret Agent so funky life. And started off this flight with some high power 50 kilowatts. It's an April 2026 third record from French synth pop revivalist Louis of Man. We started it off with a song called Electronicity. And Sharif Megerban in the background, relentlessly prolific Lebanese artist on a Habibi Funk release from 2024 called Hamra Red. He describes it as grainy beat tape style collection of instrumentals loosely attached to the perception of a color or a place. This one is pomegranate, so I'm going with color, but your mileage may vary. So if you need to page any of our in-flight crew in the next hour or so, just hit that button above your head with a picture of a party person on it, and someone will be over to help you out in a matter of moments. You can also email the flight deck anytime, day or night, that you'd like. It's mail@modernjetset.com. Tons of new releases, some serious globetrotting, so hold on to your seats, hold on to your hats. It's Modern Jet Set.

really the fundamental ultimate mystery. The only thing you need to know to understand the deepest metaphysical secrets is this. That for every outside, there is an inside. And for every inside, there is an outside. And although they are different, they go together. There is, in other words, a secret conspiracy between all insides and all.

Well, there is a secret. What is esoteric, what is profound, and what is deep is what we will call the implicit. What is obvious and on the open is what we will call the explicit.

Thank you for flying with Modern Jet Set. I am Iris Berkeley. We are coming up on a third of the way through this hour-long flight. And there was a little bit of everything and everywhere in that last set. Started off with Yin Yang, a track called In Search of Yang from 2026's Yada. Dutch psychedelic four-piece with a little bit of an unexpected guest. That was indeed a sample from the late Alan Watts. Alton Goon has a new record. We heard after that Ganul Dahi from 2026's sixth album Garip from the Amsterdam-based Turkish psychrock powerhouse. And then took it all the way back to 1969 and the Battern Ornaments. Born by Cream lyricist Pete Brown, influences all over the map. We heard Take Me Now from the record Mantelpiece. And this is Finnish jazz flutist teaming up with Cold Diamond and Mink. Jimmy Tenor, Cold Diamond, Mink, that's quite a trio. We're here in Venus of Barsoon from 2025's July Blue Skies. We got nothing but blue skies over the course of this flight. You need anything at all, though, it's mail at modernjetset.com. Plenty of treats await. So stay right where you're at, and thanks for flying.

Well, it depends entirely who you were in the 80s of the last century or the 18th century. I mean, if you were a country gentleman with an income, you were remarkably free. But if you were a peasant on his estate, you were remarkably unfree.

On today's real-life Black Mirror episode, AI is cloning musicians, suing them, and winning. Here's the story. So the artist is Murphy Campbell, and this company cloned her voice, made fake versions of her songs, uploaded them to streaming platforms, all without her knowing. And here's the best part. Used the copyright system to file claims against the original videos that they trained off of, and won. So Murphy's losing money on her own music to a fake version of herself. And I think Murphy actually said it best, where she's in this weird limbo state where she's telling robots to take down music that other robots made. And here's the thing, it starts with musicians, but it's not about the music. It's about your voice, your skills, your value, everything that makes you irreplaceable. There's now a system that can copy it, claim it, and get paid for it. But try doing it to them, right? Try copying a corporation. Try taking what they built and calling it yours, because that's illegal. It's funny how that works.

Fun fact. Recent academic research has found that people dislike their political opponents for having views that most of those opponents don't actually hold. Look

0: another. Well, it's been all happening here with the Sounds of Dead, and that's spelled D-E-H-D, not dead as the Grateful Dead. As well as we had the Ordinaires taking a classic journey to Kashmir, and we started the set off with the great Joe Strummer and the Mescaleros. Just some of the varied musical experiences you'll traverse right here where it's all happening each week from your friends at Big Beef Productions. For more information on the program, including complete playlists for the music and sounds you hear on it, please visit the It's All Happening website at bigbeef.com. We've got much more to amplify ahead, broadcasting what needs to be cast. So keep those radio and internet dials tuned right here where
1: it's all happening.

Well, thank you everybody for joining us here in Australia for Peace Wave, and I hope it reaches as many people as can take a lively interest in the subjects that we've been talking about today. They're important, they're critical, they're even existential, you might say. And the more of us take note of what our governments are doing and do our best to change things, the more chance we've all got, quite frankly, of surviving.

0: I think for all of us, it does a thing to our calculation of what we make films about and how weird they are. And I think it's made films less weird. I mean, not there's exceptions. You know, there's wonderful, bold, creative films out there. But on par, I think it has an influence. And so from the, coming out of the, like, the avant-garde movements of the 60s and the political movements of the 60s, the women's films that, like, Julia Reichert was part of, those films were formally just, like, kind of punk rock. They would just do things and cut bold places. And that was true in the 80s and 90s. And it was, I just feel like it's different now. Again, there are wonderful exceptions, but we are more, a little more formally cautious, which is sad, right?
1: I'm completely into capitalism, just like you. Here's my business. Mm-hmm. Here's what I'm doing. Look at this. And I'm making money doing it. So it's a great thing to do. Because anything you make money doing it means it just means it must be great.
2: Right.
1: You're making money.
2: Exactly.
3: Our number one ally, ally one, which is nature, is hanging by a thread at the moment. The more we rescue nature, our mate, the more it can help us. But at the moment, it's struggling. It needs our help.
4: Walking down a lonely road, but you found me. So glad you did.

0: it's not so much they've lost contact with reality, because politics is never really about reality. What politics is about is telling you a story that makes sense of the reality you are living through at the moment. It may be, in a way, a strange fantasy, but it sort of makes sense of what you're living through at the moment. The stories they are telling us at the moment do not make sense of the reality. What they actually do is they make it weirder and worse. That's a bad word. They make it weirder and worse. And that leads to a total disenchantment with politics.
1: What's that you're reading?
2: Karl Marx.
1: Surely you're not a communist.
2: Do I have to be a communist to read Karl Marx?
1: Rupert. That's a valid answer. Well, if you're not a communist, what are you?
2: Nothing.
1: Nothing?
2: I dislike all forms of government.
1: But somebody must rule.
2: And I don't like the word rule.
1: Well, if we don't like the word rule, let's call it leadership.
2: Leadership in government is political power, and political power is an official form of antagonizing the people.
1: But, my dear young man, politics aren't
3: necessary.
2: Politics are rules imposed upon the people.
1: In this country, rules are not imposed. They are the wish of all free citizens.
2: Travel around a bit, then you'll see how free they are.
1: Yes, but you didn't let me finish.
2: They have every man in a straitjacket, and without a passport, he can't move a toe.
1: But if you'll allow me to...
2: In a free world, they violate the natural rights of every citizen.
1: But you don't let me...
2: They have become the weapons of political despots.
1: Yes, but may
2: I... And if you don't think as they think, you're deprived of your passport.
1: Will you allow me
2: to leave a country is like breaking out of jail.
1: Yes,
2: and to enter a country is like going through the eye of a needle.
1: But
2: am I free to travel?
1: Of course you're free to travel.
2: Only with a passport.
1: Will you allow me to say
2: something? Only with a passport.
4: I just think it's a little sad that these commercial opportunities that are good for us as filmmakers so we can pay our rent, you know, also might influence our approaches.
5: 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Big thanks and much gratitude to all the great community-oriented stations that help deliver this program to you over your public airwaves. And big thanks to you for tuning in and listening. Take care, and here's to looking out for each other and for this world that we live in. And here's to keeping ourselves open and aware of all the supportive signs of light and connection that surround us, ones that get all too obscured at times by the fear and disconnection that's sowed by the forces of evil and cool, forces which we can only help to provide some antidote to through the healing power of human-created art and culture, and the immense power of connection that represents here in a world where it's all happening.

Welcome to Counterspin, your weekly look behind the headlines. I'm Janine Jackson. This week on Counterspin, in 2023, the group Media Matters reported that social media platform X was placing ads for major brands like Apple and IBM alongside content touting Hitler and the Nazi Party, despite the claim of X's CEO that brands are protected from the risk of being next to toxic posts. Musk threatened a thermonuclear lawsuit against Media Matters for reporting the truth, and many in state and federal government were happy to take that work on. 3 years and several court cases later, Media Matters announced victory in what wound up being Media Matters versus Federal Trade Commission. The case and the victory are not just hopeful, but instructive, offering what the group calls a roadmap for other news gathering and nonprofit organizations facing or at risk of government retaliation. We'll hear about the case and the outcome from Media Matters president, Angelo Carsone. Also on the show, since the Supreme Court overturned Roe v. Wade, the dominant method of abortion in the U.S. has become mifepristone, particularly as it can be administered by telehealth without the need for an in-office visit. But now,

0: Counterspin. With our First Amendment rights under threat everywhere, it's heartening to see folks pushing back and that pushback having impact. But advocates sometimes seem to spend more time lamenting setbacks than understanding victories. So let's pay attention to this story. The Federal Trade Commission, weaponized along with so many nominally nonpartisan agencies in service of MAGA and Trumpism, launched a particular sort of legal attack on the group Media Matters because of a report they produced that rattled Elon Musk. 3 years later, the FTC is throwing in the towel on that bullying with a legally binding settlement. Media Matters President Angelo Carasone says the victory shows the importance of holding power to account and the importance of fighting instead of folding. He joins us now by phone. Welcome to Counterspin, Angelo Carasone.
1: Thanks for having me.
0: Well, congratulations on the win, first of all,
1: thank you
0: for fighting for it, because really it's a win for free speech and everybody who values that. Yeah.
1: Thank you.
0: Well, folks can get the detailed story with all of the legal back and forths on MediaMatters.org. But for those who may not have heard of it, I'll ask you just to talk through the key events. What first of all, was the report and the fallout that made Elon Musk himself initially threaten a thermonuclear lawsuit against you?
1: I'm glad you started there, because it is all connected. Back in the fall of 2023, we published some reports about ad adjacency for big advertisers and sort of pro-Nazi content. And Elon Musk was very upset about that, and he didn't just threaten, but ultimately initiated what he describes as thermonuclear lawsuits in Texas, in Singapore, in Ireland. But at the same time that happened, Stephen Miller, who was not the deputy chief of staff at the time, because Trump wasn't reelected, said publicly, you know, in addition to your lawsuits, you should get Republican attorney generals to investigate Media Matters as well. And that's what happened. They ginned up these investigations where Ken Paxton and Andrew Bailey in Missouri launched them. And, you know, we sued to get injunctions against those investigations. And that was sort of a novel theory that we had at the time. We got some new case law, some new precedent. And it wasn't just about protecting ourselves. We sort of saw this new playbook emerging. So if you fast forward, one of the things that happened is we got new precedent. Ken Paxton appealed. He lost at the appellate court. So now we're in May of 2025. So Trump is back in office. The same week that the circuit court secured our victory against and shut down fully the other investigations, the FTC, Trump's administration, took up the charge and basically issued a nearly identical investigation. They claimed it wasn't related to Texas at the time, but as we later found out, there was tons of overlap and cross-pollination. In fact, apparently Ken Paxton was working with the FTC on some of these matters. Mm-hmm. And they even referenced the articles that we published as a part of it. And the investigation was expansive. It went back all the way to 2019. The types of materials they were seeking had nothing to do with what you would expect. I mean, and also we're a nonprofit. So it wasn't about getting to some kind of core commercial interest. It was about, as you noted in your intro, using the levers of government to either, you know, bully or intimidate or maybe break through a whole bunch of means, including just the cost of complying because mm-hmm. the process is the punishment. And so we sued to get an injunction. And, you know, there's a little bit of back and forth there. But what happened is we got an injunction. And then they filed an emergency appeal, and they lost the emergency appeal, and then they filed a secondary appeal. And in the circuit court, it looked like they were going to lose, that they were going to get a bad judgment. And so they withdrew their demand, and they said, okay, we can go home now. We're no longer investigating. It's all over. Mm-hmm. And so when we talk about a settlement, it's not like, you know, a lot of times usually that's a bad thing because it means that you caved in some way. But it's the opposite here. We secured victories in court, and then we didn't let them off the hook. When they tried to withdraw, we said, no, no, no, not so fast. If you want to withdraw, you're going to need to give assurances and protections that are extended beyond just letting this whole thing done. We're going to need to know this can't happen again and that we'll be able to battle this out in the future if we need to in jurisdictions that are safe or that are at least relevant for us, like D.C., as opposed to letting them drag us to Florida or someplace else.
0: Right.
1: So that's sort of the genesis, a lot of legal back and forth, but it has been, you know, 2 years and 8 months of investigations, and yesterday was the first day where the organization

0: is not under investigation from some hostile government entity.
1: Well, let me ask you as a point of clarification. People hear the FTC was going to investigate, but you're talking about investigative demands. It wasn't so much they were going to do homework and learn about media matters. They were demanding things from you. What was that like?
0: Yes. And that's the tell. You know, what they asked for was 7 years worth of records, and the records included everything from all of our donors, all of our fundraising communications, all of the staff that ever worked at Media Matters, including during that time period, all of the editorial decisions that were made for every piece of content that we published, every article, all sources that we relied on, that we talked to. We have reporters on staff. They wanted a list of all the sources and all the articles that they connected with. And that's just one page. Yeah. They asked for a copy of all of the discovery material in the Musk cases, the Texas cases, which is millions of documents. they asked for all of our communications with name and entity, whether it be news outlets, third parties, civil society organizations, voting rights organizations. I mean, it's expansive. And part of what is so significant about this, and I think this is the real tell, is that because these demands are always such a huge amount, they have a lot of power, because then you typically want to negotiate with them. And that's what other players are doing, because then you say, well, I'll give you half, you know, let's just make this go away.
1: Right.
0: But they have a lot of power to do these investigations without having to get, you know, warrants or other things. They could sue you in court, and usually they get a lot of latitude to do that. What we argued and why it's so significant is not just that it protects us. We actually got a lot of due precedent. And what we showed is that you don't have to take this. You could go to court and you can get these demands shut down before they even get a chance to start. You don't have to be trapped in the administrative bureaucracy, which, as we know right now, is being weaponized by the Trump administration. And that's the significant. The real takeaway from all of this is not just that we're having a sigh of relief, it's that a lot of news, civil society organizations and news outlets, they now have a new tool in the toolkit to say, I don't need to negotiate. I can go to court and I can get you to stop this without trapping me under the administrative process.
1: And it's an example that you can say, well, actually, no, you can try that and it can work, rather than in theory, maybe this is something we should try. You have actually a case in which it succeeded.
0: That's right.
1: Can I ask you to take a second here to define jawboning? Because I think some might say, well, you know, it was onerous, but the FTC was just asking for information and that's not retaliation. So, you know, we shouldn't be bringing the First Amendment into it. But jawboning, and we can talk about what that means, it does come under the First Amendment.
0: It does. It's a form of using really intense coercive pressure from, you know, a government entity or a legislative entity to sort of force a desired result, right? So it's sort of using some official channels and sort of the specter of those official channels to make you comply in one way or another. And, you know, a lot of times in the Trump era, people talk about it a bit as sort of anticipatory obedience. Mm-hmm. And it's that, you know, they're going to misuse their power, the government. And so a lot of entities, big and small, say, okay, I'll give you what you ask for. Mm-hmm. So I don't have to deal with this. And it's true. They have a lot of, you know, government agencies do investigations. They can do demands. But there are tells that it's jawboning and that it's retaliatory. One is, who was involved in this? Some of the key decision makers or those that were involved at the FTC have been on the record publicly before they got into these positions, talking about their intention to use their power to go after organizations like Media Matters, even naming us.
1: Right.
0: So that was one example. The other is that, as I noted in that sort of long intro, the arc, they keep coming at us to get the same information, which is, what were you doing in 2020, you know, related to the election? And what were you saying about what you're claiming is disinformation to these other civil society organizations? And tell us your donor information. They keep coming. And also that it's not connected to anything related to the work that we did with respect to X. And yet, as evidence came out, it was clear that they were coordinating with Paxton. When, you know, they jawboned the major advertisers into giving them a settlement, and when they filed their stipulation, they did it in Texas, even though they didn't need to, the FTC, that is. So it is a real thing to consider, and that's the environment we're in now, is that the Trump administration will use the levers of government power, not just to prosecute, but to ultimately achieve a desired result through these other coercive tactics.
1: You can think of Brendan Carr from the FCC talking about Jimmy Kimmel last fall and saying, we can do this the easy way or the hard way. You know, these companies can find ways to change conduct, to take action, frankly, on Kimmel, or, you know, there's going to be additional work for the FCC ahead. Well, you know, that sounds like what somebody says with a knife to you. You know, that doesn't sound like someone suggesting policy the way they'd like it to see it go. It's clearly coercive.
0: Totally. And, you know, these administrative agencies, the assumption has been, you know, we live in a world of norms, right? You know, we've benefited from having some, you know, stability in our governance, even though we've known for a long time that it's unfairly advantaged to the powerful. It is sort of a new twist to blow up all those norms.
1: Yep.
0: And at the same time, weaponize all the instruments of these agencies. Mm-hmm. And as we're seeing it play out time and again, that it is very significant. And the part that I think is one of the so what's of this, and, you know, is the same time that we were receiving, the FTC has these broad powers, they were pressuring all these major entities into giving them, you know, a consent decree, which is essentially an agreement from one of the targets. You know, they got major media buyers to agree they would no longer move advertisements off places that were considered controversial, which has been a hobby horse of right-wing media for a long time. And it was all the specter of using these investigations and their investigatory power to do it. They're the companies, they're the entities that have the deepest pockets to fight these fights.
1: Right.
0: And so when they took themselves off the field, what they basically did was sharpen the blade for the administration to use this tactic against other players. Because, you know, other players are smaller and have less resources and less ability to fight. So it became all the more important to try to do something proactive that created some new case law to then give a tool in the toolkit. And I'll give the example that even in the first year, that original precedent that we established in the Paxton case, it was applicable in our victory against the FTC, but it's also been used in almost 30 cases against the Trump administration's overreach against individuals and other entities. So it has really provided a real useful tool to protect against the types of job learning or the course of tactics that they could deploy.
1: I thought it was interesting that Media Matters v. FTC had an amicus brief from the Cato Institute, who many probably don't think of as progressive warriors, but because they said, you know, this is a violation of the First Amendment and we're against it, you know. So this wasn't even a partisan issue, if you think about it.
0: No, and we had 48 amicus briefs, one of which was a whole bunch of news organizations, the AP, the New York Times, Reuters, you know, any major news outlets filed advocacy on the same thing. And everybody came at it with a similar angle. It's an attack on the First Amendment, but in slightly different ways. News outlets were looking at it from the free press perspective. Places like Cato were in the expression. We had a whole bunch of voting rights organizations and civil society organizations come at it from the free assembly perspective. Because if you think, you know, one of these things they were looking for, like I said, was the donors.
1: Right.
0: That's not relevant. Even if everything they claimed they were investigating was significant, who was funding it is not their charge.
1: Right.
0: And getting access to nonprofit donors is designed to be protected. Because, you know, the effect is if they can get that, they can harass them and ultimately chill, you know, the contributions to civil society. And there was a fairly wide buy-in that this was a critical case. And you don't get to the amicus stage unless you stand up the first time around. And I think that, to me, is the ultimate takeaway. It sucks.
1: Yeah.
0: And it's unfortunate that we have to do it. But, you know, if you don't fight, you're guaranteed to lose. And you just don't lose for yourself. You actually make it easier for them to do it again and again and again. And that, I think, is the big takeaway from all of this, is that there does need to be a little bit of a stiff spine if we're all going to get through this with some of our rights intact.
1: Well, it's not identical to Trump's EEOC bringing suit against the New York Times because a white man didn't get the promotion he felt he deserved.
0: Right.
1: But it feels like the same project.
0: Yeah. Part of Miller's strategy early on was to do these 1-2 punches of deploying civil lawsuits and state power in some way. And this is before Trump got back into office, but one of the projects that he had been engaging in, and that's where that AG idea came from, is that when you launch these broad-scale suits, follow that up with these types of investigations because you can box in your target. And even if you're not successful, you get them to change their behavior in anticipation of the next one.
1: Right.
0: And now that they're in government power, they're using it. And I think that's to your point, it's the same thing. They're leveraging this repeated, you know, civil lawsuits and then some type of follow-up of a government attack because it weakens the target even more.
1: Well, finally, and you've kind of answered this, but I think if folks hear the story and they get the short version, oh, Media Matters fought the FTC and they won, they miss a lot because there has been, as you've indicated, there have been costs to the group on your time, on your resources. And it's not like those impacts are erased with a legal settlement. And it's not like another group would have been able to do exactly what you've done, you know, depending on their size and their strength. And then the other piece of that, which you've also addressed, but what has been the real cost to the government? Because, you know, their coffers aren't going down, you know, and so what really materially to dissuade them from doing this again and again? So in terms of impacts on you and on them, it's not like everything goes back to zero because you've won this settlement.
0: No, it's so true. And, you know, I think when Trump first got into power and they went after big law firms, you know, I think one of the big takeaways from all of that is that if you get all those big firms that do a lot of the pro bono work, you make it a lot easier to engage in these types of attacks because you sort of suck out the resources from the community that would need to fight back. And, you know, I think I'm really grateful that at least at the appellate level, we were able to secure some pro bono support from Washington Litigation Group, and we lucked out. But in this environment, that's rare because of how little pro bono resources remain, just given the Trump wave of attacks. And it gets to your point, they're willing to do a trench warfare approach and inch this along if they have to keep moving the needle. It doesn't go back. But the one thing that I think has been guiding a lot of our thinking around these fights is that you can't stop people from speeding, but if you put some speed bumps in, you can slow them down. Right. And that's kind of how I think about this. I'm not sort of, you know, wide-eyed about it. It is bleak and brutal. But there are some speed bumps now, and hopefully others can pick that up and continue to undermine and neutralize these sort of jawboning tactics.
1: Well, it certainly has provided some hope for lots of us. So we've been speaking with Angelo Carasone, president of Media Matters. They're online at mediamatters.org. Thank you so much, Angelo Carasone, for joining us this week on Counterspin.
0: Thank you.
1: In 2023, Counterspin spoke with Rachel K. Jones, principal research scientist at Guttmacher Institute, the research and policy group focused on sexual and reproductive health and rights. We talked about medication abortion, in particular mifepristone. I asked Rachel Jones what we could say about the impact of the introduction of medication abortion more than 20 years ago.
2: Right. So we know from decades of medical research that mifepristone is safe, effective, and widely accepted by both patients and providers. And Guttmacher's own research has established that the majority of abortions are done with medication abortions, 53% in 2020.
1: So what would we expect, I mean, immediately and then maybe longer term, if this effort to make mifepristone unavailable, if that were to actually go through, what sort of impacts would you be expecting?
2: Okay, so there's actually a lot that we don't know about what's going to happen or what would happen if the Supreme Court were to impose restrictions on mifepristone. But again, it's important to recognize that any restrictions that are put in place are not based on medical science. We do know that it would have a devastating, any restrictions that were put in place would have a devastating impact on abortion access. Again, 53% of abortions are medication abortions. Currently, 55% of women in the U.S., only 55% of women in the U.S. live in a county that has an abortion provider. And if mifepristone were taken away, that number would drop to 51%. But it would have a big impact. There are 10 states that would have a substantially larger, notable impact. So about 40% of clinics in the U.S. only offer medication abortion. And so again, there's 10 states where if these clinics were taken away, if these providers were taken away, that substantially large proportions of people would no longer have access to abortion. And some of these are states that are actually supportive of abortion rights, states like Colorado, Washington, New Mexico. And again, just one example, in Colorado, it's currently the case that 82% of women living in Colorado live in a county that has an abortion provider. If mifepristone were no longer available, this number would drop to 56%.
1: I think it's important the way that Guttmacher links health and rights, you know, and the way that your work shows that access, sometimes media presented as though We're talking about the United States and rights to access to abortion in the United States. But it varies very much, as you're just indicating, by region, by state, and then also by socioeconomic status. So there are a number of things to consider here in terms of this potential impact. Yeah.
2: Definitely. Again, we know from decades of Guttmacher research on people who have abortions that it's people in disadvantaged populations, low-income populations, people of color who access abortion at higher rates than other groups. And so by default, any restriction on abortion, whether it's a complete ban, a gestational ban, a ban on a certain type of method, on a medication abortion, it's going to disproportionately impact these groups that are already, again, at a disadvantage.
1: Well, and I think particularly when we're talking about medication abortion, you know, if you know, you know. If you never thought about it, then maybe you never thought about it. But there's a difference between having to go to a clinic where maybe you're going to go through a phalanx of, you know, red-faced people screaming at you, and
2: right,
1: the ability to access that care in other ways. It's an important distinction, yeah?
2: Definitely. You know, one of the benefits of medication abortion of mifepristone is that it can be offered via telemedicine. You know, if there's a consultation, it can be done online or over the phone, and then the drugs can be mailed to somebody. There are online pharmacies that can provide medication abortion. This means that people, right, don't have to travel to a clinic, that they don't have to, in some cases, travel hundreds of miles to get to a clinic, that they don't have to worry about childcare and taking off time from work. So again, medication abortion has the ability to, and has for a number of people, made abortion more accessible.
1: Well, if you talk to staunch anti-abortion people, the conversation is very rarely about science or about medicine, you know. But then some of them and their media folks will throw around terms that sort of suggest that they're being sciency. You know, they'll talk about viability or heartbeat, or they'll say it's about concern about the safety of drugs. And I just wonder, as a scientist who actually is immersed in this stuff, what do you make of the reporting on the medical reality of abortion? And would more knowledge help inform the broader conversation, or is it just two kind of different conversations? What do you think?
2: Right. I definitely think it's two different conversations. Like I said, we have decades of scientific medical research establishing that medication abortion is safe, effective, and widely accepted. People who don't support abortion choose to ignore the science and the safety and dig for their own factoids and supposed scientific facts to support their arguments.
1: It's so strange how the media debate always seems to start again and again at point zero, you know, as though there were no facts in the matter or no experience, and as though women aren't experts on their own experience, you know.
2: Right.
1: Well, finally, we see things like the Women's Health Protection Act, you know, federalizing the right to abortion. I know the law is not necessarily your purview, but in terms of responding to these court moves and these state level moves, do you think that federal action is the way to go?
2: Certainly, that is one solution, right? The Women's Health Protection Act would enshrine the right to abortion federally. But we also need, and especially in the current environment, I don't want to say Women's Health Protection Act is pie in the sky, but given everything that's going on right now, we also need federal and state policymakers to step up to restore, protect, and expand access to abortion. But a lot of these restrictions are imposed. I mean, quite frankly, you know, the right to abortion was removed because of Roe, and that allows states to impose pretty much any restriction that they want to. We're seeing from all these different laws that are being implemented. And so it really is a lot of times at the state level, and certainly in the current environment, the state level is what we might need to focus on.
1: That was Rachel K. Jones talking with Counterspin back in April of 2023. And that's it for Counterspin for this week. 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I'm Janine Jackson. 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

0: WGOTLP Gainesville, The Goat, would like to thank attorney Paul S. Rothstein for his support. Mr. Rothstein has over 40 years of experience serving clients in Gainesville in diverse areas of law, such as major injuries, civil litigation, child custody, and class action. His phone number, 376-7650. The website, rothsteinforjustice.com. You are listening to The Goat, WGOTLP Gainesville, and we've got Bonnie Abtuk in the studio from CMC, Civic Media Center. Thanks for coming in. What's going on at CMC these days?
1: Oh, we have so many events all the time. Predominantly and preeminently at this moment, we're trying to fundraise for the space itself. It is a radical library that's been active, I think, now pushing 30 years, which is a very special thing, particularly in the oppressive climate of the moment, political climate, and that is, you know, very antagonistic towards radical history and education.
0: Yeah, for people that are not familiar with CMC, what would be your elevator pitch, so to speak?
1: Oh, gosh. I wish you had Jimmy here in the studio with you. I'm not Jimmy, but what I've got is that think about the tradition of the Independent Media Center from, you know, predominantly the late 90s to mid-2000s. And then mix that with a massive archive and mutual aid space that also hosts events, teach-ins, film screenings, concerts, all kinds of shows, weird performance art, etc., gallery showings. Yeah, anything that you can think of, if it is rad, we're probably into it.
0: Okay. And if people want to find specifics, do you have a website, Facebook page, both, or what?
1: Sure. We got website, Facebook, and Instagram. It's the Civic Media Center, I believe, .org. And then we also have the Civic Media Center on Instagram and Facebook as well.
0: Okay. Simple as that. Thanks for coming in.
1: Yeah, surely. One more thing I'd love to mention, if that's all right, is just like some of the amazing organizing activities that take place out of here, both in terms of mutual aid, like I mentioned, and also a lot of solidarity work. There's the Books to Prisoners, which is packing books most Tuesday nights or two a month at least. I would check the schedule to make sure every other Tuesday evening. There's Florida Prisoner Solidarity that meets to write letters to those behind bars. There's the free store that happens on the third Saturday of every month for most of the day, or most of the afternoon at least, which is a pop-up where you can get many of your resource needs met and also unburden yourself of items that you may no longer need cluttering your space or not giving you joy anymore. We have the free grocery store on Tuesday afternoons. Most Tuesday afternoons, again, check the schedule, which is just a amazing food giveaway that's completely free, of course. And then we have Food Not Bombs on Friday evenings as well, across the street from the Civic Media Center in the park. We're always looking for more volunteers. We're always looking for more donations for all of these things. And through a lot of these organizations also are loose pop-ups that provide herbal medicine, like Gainesville Herbal Aid and my project, also the Mobile Apothecary Project, or MAP. And we're always looking for donations, in particular of menstruums. Those are liquids that we can extract medicine into, like high-quality, high-proof alcohols, glycerin, apple cider vinegar, honey. We need a lot of honey. And we're always looking for clean containers also that we can pour our medicines into. And any medicines that other people want to share with us, too, we are trying to redistribute into the world to share with others. Thank you so much. Yeah, I also just wanted to shout out that another amazing solidarity organization called Jewish Voice for Peace is collaborating with the CMC and other organizations as well right now to put on a wonderful film series. You should come.
2: Among other resources or conclusions is the notion at the beginning of the 70s to clean up your own act, purify the motive for action, which also could be in its spectral phase, yuppie hedonism, but also that's clean up your act so that any political gesture you take is not founded on aggression or resentment of parents was actually queer action that will not bring a payback that destroys the actor or the ideal acted for.
3: That's Allen Ginsberg, and this is Alternative Radio. I'm David Barsamian. This edition of AR features Allen Ginsberg in a 100th birthday garland. Political activist Abby Hoffman, speaking at the Jack Kerouac Festival in 1982, said that the social movements of the 1960s would not have happened without the Cultural Revolution of the 1950s. Poet Allen Ginsberg was the spokesperson for the Beat Generation literary movement and a powerful voice for civil rights, free speech, and the peace movement for his entire life. Ginsberg and Kagyu Tibetan lineage holder Chogyam Trungpa Rinpoche founded Naropa Institute, now university, in Boulder, Colorado. Allen's Buddhist meditation practice and poetics entailed keen observations of the ordinary. We've gone deep into the AR archive and recordings from a few musical performances in celebration of his 100th birthday. Ginsberg and fellow New Jersey poet Amiri Baraka were close friends. Baraka regularly came to Boulder to stimulate white poets into opening their minds to new political and social visions. We begin this program with an excerpt from a discussion on counterpoetics and oppositional action at the Naropa Summer Writing Program in 1992. Here's Allen Ginsberg.
2: Aside from a theoretical proposition for public action, but the personal actually does draw all threads together, both your sexual, emotional, familial, health, and social connections, including the macro, the larger network of interrelationships and politics and large-scale politics, whether autonomous or Marxist or situationist or poetic. However, there does seem to boil down very often in these dialogues the traditional materialist political dialogue between the self and poetical actionists. We touched on it in a very casual conversation last night, actually. I said something about the 1960s Vietnam War in relation to Kerouac denouncing those Jews, Jerry Rubin, Allen Ginsberg, and Abby Hoffman for inventing new reasons for spitefulness as a motif for political action in the 1968 Democratic Convention. And I thought there was some real sharp wisdom and insight into what Kerouac said. My own thought was that perhaps the left had prolonged the Vietnam War by offending the middle class and not leading the middle class out of the war, since by 1968, June, 52% of the American people always thought the war had been a mistake. And so it seemed to me that the slogan, kill your parents, bring the war home, waving the Viet Cong flag, drove the middle class back into paralysis rather than let it out of the war. But Mary proposed this totally different interpretation, that what should have been organized is a much more active, violent political sharpness and organization to oppose the war, to make it impossible to continue, which then would have made the direction of the weathermen in insurrection life-saving tactic for the Vietnamese whose blood were spilled because of American inaction and the inability of the left to bring the country out of war. And that reminds me also of the remark by Andrei Voznesensky, which in a poem I translated of his, talking about the burning in Los Angeles. Voznesensky says, "Who am I to criticize? I who crapped up my own homeland," thinking about the fallout after the demise of Stalinism and the Stalinist bureaucracy. But that's an interesting paradox. Did the reaction the retrogression at the decline of the communist system, rather than, let us say, the purification of it, but the microbes of capitalism creating more violence, or nationalism and capitalism and economic inequality and racial inequality creeping into the former socialist states. So that also brought a parallel problem. Should we vote or start a new party? And what to do almost immediately in the next months? So it's an interesting dialogue, and it's a constant question, I think, in everybody's mind between in various courses of action, not just those two, but those are main Y turns here, or main junctions. Plus the question of a third party on what basis? Marxism, ecology, libertarianism, or Buddhist relief of suffering, or what would be the criteria? Also, can the world be fixed up, or will we lose it in any case under any system dependent on technology? But then the personal poet is confronted by the fact that you can't do everything. So as Ed Sanders said, pick your specialty and work with the community in your own specialization. Refuse to be burned out. And Mary proposed a series of very specific steps, activities, networking, some of which we have tried working out here in permanent institutions of education like Naropa or the ongoing cafe that Baraka has in his household, Bolinas Civic Action, or even Peter Wilson's Autonomous Liberated Areas, or Ann Waldman's constant support of the meditative and politically active community, as well as with the spiritual poetics of Naropa. But among other resources or conclusions was the notion at the beginning of the 70s to clean up your own act, purify the motive for action, which also could be in its spectral phase, yuppie hedonism, affordable by upwardly mobile elite. But also that's clean up your act so that any political gesture you take is not founded on aggression or resentment of parents, but is actually queer action that will not bring a payback that destroys the actor or the ideal acted for. But what interested me was that most of the conversation between myself and Amiri, with this political difference in the background, concerned our teeth, smoking, drinking, and food. Both of us have suffering in the body, me with heart failure and diabetes, and Miri also recently with diabetes, and both of us interested in a purer diet, or a diet that actually worked for our bodies. And the interesting pun, or micro pun in that, is that with certain aspects of vegetarian or grain or macrobiotic activity, you also have political or economic changes, since one of the suggestions is to eat local foods, thus making it a more autonomous, self-supporting individual community, even possible in a city, but also avoiding the waste of fossil fuel and transporting goods from one hemisphere to another, and exploiting the banana worker in Honduras, or creating monocultures in client states, or isolating economies into single production of single dependent crops or manufacturing. But the question, there was also a question in our minds about what did we do about our teeth? We both gave up smoking some time ago. So a lot of the actual everyday preoccupations, particularly for us who are getting on in our white hair as elder citizens, which we hope the younger people will pick up on also, is what questions of health and diet and just keeping a sane mind and a sound body, with some regret on my part that I hadn't started earlier. So that brings me back again to the micro or smaller individual area as something which does involve everybody and cleaning up our own act, particularly food and intoxicants, leads into larger issues as like the war on drugs. If the big death drug is nicotine, 400,000 a year dead in America from cancer, heart attack, high blood pressure, because of the crop subsidy for tobacco agriculture, what is the war on drugs then? And so I totally approve and join with Amiri in a vision which is very controversial among minorities about the liberation of drugs from control by the government. So that's just a few thoughts.
4: In 1945, China was won by Mao Zedong. Chiang Kai-shek's army ran away, and they're waiting there in Thailand today, supported by the CIA, pushing junk down Thailand way. First they stole from the Mio tribes, up in the hills they started taking bribes. Then they sent their soldiers up to Shan, collecting opium to sell to the man. Pushing junk in Bangkok today, supported by the CIA. Brought their jam on mule trains down to Chiang Rai, that's a railroad town.

What I prepared is something, for me, unusual. There was a book I wrote many years ago called The Fall of America. And it didn't quite have an end. It began with a prose poem, and the prose poem at the end I wrote and had typed here. I wrote in 1972, had typed here at Naropa in 1975, and have waited until this afternoon to correct a typescript. So it's never been read and never been published. And so it's quite long, so I'll read in one section of it. His subject is sort of on the road. I was at the same time reading through Kerouac's Visions of Cody and writing a preface. So I was preface to it for it to be published. So between Denver and Teton Village and a little acid trip at the top of one of the mountains at Teton Village, I wrote the preface and some of this poetry. So it's infused with my first enthusiasms for Kagyu Buddhist study when Chogyam Trungpa was alive, and also with a hangover and remnant of a lot of Hindu mantra, as well as ecological disaster information new to me at that time, or ripening in me at that time, as well as Kerouac Americana, centering on a trip to Butte, Montana. Beginning at Yellowstone Park and returning through Yellowstone Park. Heavy spout, old faithful, satanic limestone hot water beards, slept in the tourist camp, singing Blake and Om Mani Padme Hum. Leaving Yellowstone, downriver, sulfur-heated flow through dragon mouth spout into bubbling brown cold river, granite-peaked, veined, unreal vast spaces muraled against sky, azure mountain misted, be here now llama cliffs, robed with pine shoulder vest, granite snout lifted to cloud puff. Sun in mid-heaven alighting the green-rilled valley floor, road to Bozeman up from Mammoth Hot Springs through the grassy hill walls risen west, under leviathan-bellied cloud mass afloat, lost in space, mist-bodied vast pigs, or granite-bodied giant mountain? Snowfields melting in consciousless light blue heaven, babied with mist clouds, river clouds risen from snow ridges, connected with long piney shoulders. Light in the vast air-blued sun-glary green valley floor, glassed, bushed, housed, and treed, at foot of hills rolled with rich pine forest, thousands of feet above light green meadow fringe streamed down grassy beside the tiny auto road down to a brown farmhouse, as big as the valley in Morocco to Shawan. Heaven, heaven, heaven, here, earth risen, mellow and granitic, cows and flats, wet with irrigation pipes above ground and great steaming wheels, sun-browned valley heart, plowed with humans' tools, cowherd chasing ahead of the cowboy, an old feller on a horse with horn-rimmed glasses, riding calm with his dogs, by the speckled highway, across the irrigation ditch's square-wired fence, field clustered with yellow blossoms. Through narrow granite shoulder pass gate descending to brown and rotten detritus at mountain foot, stuck in telephone poles and pines, out through spaces west on 90 double lane, sun still over the center, shining down on Yosemite's peaks bit south behind us. Farm area west, stockades and sidings, railroad crossing tracked on a neatly banked electric pole-crossed hillside. Stone mouths oped from the ground. Ah, what luxury here. The peace of the valley floor, one stripe of snow cresting the hill meadow. All this water gushed out of earth and left cattle in fields grinding their white jaws with green juices. Slow autos moving by the war field. Sad generals typing messages to Washington. Over there, the bombs fall from the air. Bombs on North Vietnam, rumor of the wounded damned. Hellfire, steel barbs, napalm on human heads. Filling all space. Pain may displace the yellow fields of grassy cloth, brown dry weed stalks kneeling in bog, steel gray painted truck rear lifted gorilla ass square over the road under hot electric wires, asphalt over Green Meadow Park, low hills capped with spruce, pine arms lifted, cattle,
stomping in iron cages, rattling and clanking, truck loaded over Bozeman Pass, down through a warm valley again, high snows on Jim Bridger Range, floating north over tree-standing hillside soft hump, dinosaur ridge mount of brown-walled rock west. Did Jim Bridger and Kerouac pass through here? Buddha tin barn, metal Buddha cars, Buddha hillsides scraped open for highway where the slow tractor rolls, that crest mounted with split rock ear-haired pine fibrillations, another range of snowheads, Spanish Peaks of Madison Range south, Bridger Range north, out of Bozeman through Long Valley floor to Three Forks, dip my hand in the essential point of the Northwest region continent. Missouri headwaters begin between rock hills where three rivers flow together, clean, brown-silted, off the wall that hides northwest, all flowing east. Jefferson, Gallatin, and Madison streams converge in a quiet spot, grass still growing to the river's marges. Lewis and Clark picnicked here with Sacagawea, approaching her Shoshone family for horses to cross the Great Divide. Sweet smell of dogwood on the aisle. Slopes westward over the valley, up the great hill and down to new mountains. Brown, snow-flecked walls over canyon deeps where the road winds visible miles distant to valley floors and slow across the plain to Butte. See the huge crater dug by Anaconda. One look at Butte makes you shudder, said Jack. No wonder. A hole in the ground big as the moon, and a town perched on the hillside overlook, dwarfed by the shelved open pit. Wobblies here. Joel Hill singing Death in America. Anaconda man that dug that wound of dust. Where's that anaconda? Who's the anaconda man that dug that wound of dust? And was that oil derrick scattered midtown Butte? Wide Main Street streets whizzing past lined with red brick hotels. I'll get back to thee, O Butte. Oh, W.C. Fields, America, this thy bitter secret town, an ecological disaster that I myself caused, speeding by with my copper calliope gas buggy, throttles open, farting monoxide myself. As the open pit loose dust clouds covering roofs of Butte, chimneys and pumps and broken earth and oil spooled in the gravel field by the highway, half ghetto overrun with refuse piles of giant earth, dependent on destroying mama, digging a big noisome hole in her copper belly. Everybody lives here, gotta be mean, gotta drink through dirty mustache bars and fight on Saturday night because all here, like the butchers, dependent on murder of sentient nature. This town, no excuse to be but digging a hole in the world. Out through high hills, down to the valley again. What's that sitting on the plains under the Continental Divide under the big cloudy sky? A chemical factory in Montana and west neath the next mountain's gate to Flint Creek Range, Anaconda Town, stinking the earth around. Remove that dark satanic mill, said Blake, the largest smokestack in the world, 1971, pouring out smoke while sulfur smelter gas belches as if copper and money and plumbing were going out of style. Road sign, Anaconda, the largest smokestack. They're advertising. North on 90 through Deer Lake Lodge Valley, where they couldn't spell 100 years ago, 60 M-Y-L-E-S miles to Grass, Hop, H-O-P, capital Per, Diggins, D-I-G-I-N-S, Grasshopper Diggins. Gold Creek flowing west. Little satanic truck machine gushing black diesel smoke wavering across highway shoulder white line piled with cedar corpses. Sheep in rainy meadows under green slope garnet mountains. Open sky, gray lightning cloud southwest striking sapphire mountain snow peaks. Mountains horizoned around us for days now. Springtime air's rainy sweetness, brown wood barns and wet grass, streams green marge sowed with dogwood and dandelion, bus riding through narrow valleys under pleasing green mountains. See how strip logging cut roads through piney hillside, the bulge of earth barely green spotted now, streams of pebbles fired rubbled flow downhill, think a fire burned it out the way it looks. White glory shafted through gray clouds on bare-shouldered hilltops. Eroded earth creeps down in wavelets.
can't hang on to the bedrock anymore, and giant antennae mazes rise through the pass. Electric towers strung over railway cut and old dirt road and six-lane highway laid flat on the valley floor with telephone poles dwarfed under cottonwood green spring leafage. May time's back. Man's devastation written on Montana hills, mangy earthsides in the rain, and rich pine forests impenetrable, untouched above Tura, approaching Missoula. Aha, shasa, maha, and 10 minutes of silence in the Student Union Ballroom. Drove south with geologist to Bull Creek Canyon, a rock crag overlooking warm green valley, snow peaks up canyon behind our back. Down below, thousands of feet, the forest used to carpet earth down to the river. Crow and Flathead gathered here together, went out in the valley south to chase buffalo once a year. Rest of time, Pacific Northwest winds calmed the waters. Indians wintered here and got their horses late. Pulp mill at head of Northern Valley hazed the atmospheres around Missoula and down between Sapphire Mountains and Bitterroot Range. From Bob Curry, aluminum industry uses one-third of U.S. power supply. Pentagon War Defense Military uses 40% of all U.S. production and energy. Have to cut American consumption by two-thirds to survive. North on 93 into Flathead Indian Reservation, Mission Range Snow Peaks North, stop at the Cowboy Indian Bar at Arley, with Condor at Joko River Bottom, Arley PO, Overhill, there it is, 25 solid peaks range from south snowy to north the Mission Range. In another green valley floor, Cottonwood and Pine River Bottoms near St. Ignatius, Flathead Lake Azure in the ozone pines, dirty snow melt cleansed into molten blue on the valley bottom. Up past Flathead Lake's pure transparent blue chill morning, later mosquitoes piercing dusk with their bodhisattva blood bellies tranquil. Slept by the lake, bright stars crowding heaven with points of ancient spaceship light. Sentinel Mission Mountains guarding the valley, houses by lakeshore. Who's the ghost of the road? Who, white-bearded after decades in the night, cries, whoa or wow, mantric salutation to the fall of America. Soul emergent, nature not too grand to poison DDT beer can urine in the cleanest, largest freshwater lake left in the country. A few green algae specimens already taken from the bottom. Wild hay in the fields. Cottage side craps or township runoff, farmers' pesticides. Wild hay in the fields. Cut some next week up through glaciers gated mountain slopes for days surrounded by rotten, craggy, striated peaks, snow-fielded. Up from McDonald Lake sides, mountains gleam white in mirrory snow melt and cold, fresh drink. Doubled peaks and passes, green cedar, Twin Medicine Lake's triangular crags motionless in morning light, Blackfeet Plains land rolling east to Browning's smelly vomit bars, Bab Motel and cabins, firewood, quiet days to read Jack's Visions of Cody, antique prose on human love in tragical America, Chief Mountain stupa like Sarnath's worn-down dome, drove over the border Watertown forests and fields running over downside mountain wall, white ranges swarming north to bleak, lone Alaska vastnesses over Canadian wrinkled crag range, white fields hell-mooned and marooned subarctic overlapping planet-top frigidity, ice skyscrapered cityless horizons. Four noble truths pronounced over and over in the shooting star magenta-peppered green grass meadows of Chief Mountain. See the springtime plains roll east a cold and emeralded with new June. Neil and Jack dead beneath the planet topsoil or ashed to pass. Who'll I tell the gory peak truth to now, O shimmering Kundalini? To what kind mind? Whose soul light illumine my moony musings? Go fast on Chief Mountain alone and have another vision, peaceful ones. Where's all the dead Indians' medicine bags buried in my heart? Where's all the mighty Blackfeet heroes covered with glacier lilies? Where's all the beat-down, drunken, speedy-hearted bards martyred in the war age? Where's all the 60,000 poison heroes died in Vietnam? Where's all the blue whales gone from the ocean?
bison murdered on the plains? Where's Four Corners when the strip mines devour Sacred Heartland? Coming out of the sockets of Hollywood car lot operators, toasting the Playboy bunnies tear-gassed on their plastic penthouse sofa studios? Up to the sun, dead heroes. Up to the sun in search of America. Herner Waldorf's pulp mill gassing the air or Missoula. Up to the sun in mountains walled, silent snow, manless all winter. Climb up to the sun, dead hero, and prophesy. This land is Dharma, the law of strong nature. Noble truth of sufferings, cause and end, cessation of manufacture, eight noble steps to end the odd cars, right view of the scale of our eating ego meat, burning the matter and wood of ourselves to make house slaves, straight action restoring the slash-cut fields of our greed to the Indian deer, conduct becoming owners of car.

0: through television's leaky color tubes. By dusk down to Butte, past Anaconda's smokestack lifted half as high as the pointed, poisoned mountainside, sulfurous mist gas suffusing the highway plains, anonymous red-gray factories perched lone by mighty gray stone rubble piles, red stone peak hills lifted preying on plains rolling down into Hell City. Butte at last, O Kerouac, now test your visioned America. Brimstone pouring through the sky, smelt in the tiny blue car. Insect derricks below the red mine school. Scholars gazing at a hole in the moon. Piles of sand by the hospital. Hills of dirt fill, wrecked autos in the ravines. Metal bank surrounded by giant ash piles. Old America red tar paper housetops and wood sides. Matter junkie town.
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0: On top of the city, Montana Avenue's rocks overlooking the pit and the fiery lip of the garbage dump smoking, pronouncing a mantra to purify. Om Benzaguru Mahakala Kakaya Kakaya. With a scarlet-robed nun at dusk leading the vocalization in the burning ground in America. Tin cans and old poetry magazines burning. Helios, the wooden ruins of Butte dancing in the fire. Old balconies and porch rails once leaned on by hopeful muscular lovers fresh from the dust mines of the world's mountain. Now, with their cracked bones and dry eyelids mummied under the earth, into Shiva's flaming mouth. Well, let Shiva try swallow 100 years of toothpaste metal gunk. They made a lake a mile long, solid as gray jello. Mucking machines after blast scooping the ore. Jackleg shakes the shit out of you. Trucks in the Berkeley pit. One of these days, all Butte be a big pit. Columbia Gardens, a park, always supposed to be there. Founded by Clark, Copper King, for the richest hill on earth, as it was called. Now, Anaconda destroys copper, silver, magnesium, gold. It's a mining town. There's about 100 of the mines all over the place. The holy city of Butte. Kerouac watched old card players here. W.C. Fields sat all night at a green card table. The miner with yellow hair sells snow now. Trieste, Butte's gay bar, burned down a couple years ago. Took half an hour to cut the driver out of the cab 20 feet above the ground. Some of the trucks go over the edge into the great pit. Burlington Railroad, Anaconda, and Montana Power Company, secretly Anaconda, and Butte Water Company, also Anaconda, controlled by Chase Manhattan Bank, Chase National Bank, New York. JBM placed $26 million in the red. Own all Montana. 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Meat smoke from Anaconda stacks and settles over Butte with dust from the pit. 150 trucks parked in 3 minutes flat. $25 or $30 a day they pay. The old-timers gobble speed, amphetamine. War of Copper Kings. Clark's trust fund for Columbia Gardens, just a gimmick to get the land. Mafia runs the bars and the police chief. The union's taken care of. Shoulders a foot thick. Anaconda's lawyers buy cabins on Flathead Shore. Lots of dust tonight, down in the hole. Silicosis and emphysema, copper dust, sharp in lungs. Anaconda won't pay your medical bills, takes all your wind away. Sue them, and you get blackballed. Police power, a dedicated business with the guns protecting Anaconda. Lots of payoff. Police chief is the mafia in Butte and Anaconda, hand in hand. Said the short, dark-haired, spiritual truck driver in the hole, who'd known Neil in Palo Alto. Quote, now see, this young college student is high on LSD living in Redwood City, unquote, explaining the situation to his imaginary parents, all six levels and later 16 sides of every question to the boy I met years later in Butte's terminal bar, who thus recollected Neil. GM and GE's unit rigs, which are electro-hauled diesels, thousands of horsepower, wheels brought in on the Great Northern Train. The driver had thought Neil a wild man in his house till he saw it was all entertainment. Neil traded pants with him. Joe Ritchie's still in jail. So it was Hugh Dunlop, an old Palo Alto student exiled to Butte because busted in the Bay Area, like Neil.

0: 2.5 years for a couple of reefers who knew Neil, oh yeah, I'm a follower, and kissed me back as I left walking down the street past Skaggs Drugstore, Jimi Hendrix psychedelic poster showing flames in the great window, now to Eminem's Old Man's Bar for poker steak. Tong wars were settled here. Fez Club built with gothic roof cap slate for Mr. Clark's son's parties. Chinatown opium, turn of the century, parquet floors. The miners' union was dynamited. They sent in militia in the 20s in flat cars brought in on ore train packs. I dreamed I saw Joe Hill last night. Snowy highlands lording over the flats. That's where the city will move with Safeway when the pits eat up the mansard roofs and their basements. Charlie Judd's New Deal Bar. Charlie in front of Miller's Shoe Repair at dawn when we came up on the unit rig out of the pit. Warehouse district folded, built for Bigger Butte, Vapory, Butte, Anaconda, and Pacific Railroad, Vapory, to get land rights to that big smokestack 30 miles west. Birds fly through clouds of smoke, belly up, found dead. Canadian honkers migrating, beryllium arsenic cyanide smoke. I crave attractive women. 1916 socialist hall cracks in the brick facade. Mining subsidence, whole city underneath interlaced with tunnels, getting all they can out from under the hill. Driving in giant dynamo tire trucks, Frank H. Little hung by company gunmen from the trestle, took him out of his hotel room and drug him down here. All the politicians, employees of Anaconda. Headwaters of the Columbia River at Columbia Garden, Om Tare Tutare Svaha Ture Ture Ture, and Silver Bow Creek's iron sulfide brown waters canaled flowing under old manganese plant smokestack. Gallus frames like satanic teepees on top of Butte's rise at dawn used to have gun turret on top of there for the strikes. Walkerville dump smoking, fiery giant plateau. Om Namah Shivaya, boom boom Mahadev. Brass serpent atop red bricks Owsley block, 1892 miners building. Now, Jenny's cat house over the stockman's bar. Anaconda killing the town physically. Butte was notorious for its cat houses. Put all the Negroes on the roof and dynamited them. Curtis Music Hall, 1892, now Gamers Fine Food. Overland Rye cures the blues. January 8th, 1972, 2:30 p.m., leaving Butte. The unit rigs GM made. Too bad they didn't build autos as solid as that. 200-ton unit rig, works day and night, graveyard shift till dawn, to sunset, red over brass, replaceable parts, solidities, electric wine, never breaks down, Rolls-Royce perfect. When it does, change parts and it runs again in 5 minutes. They can't afford a delay. Later, Ruby Valley and Blue Day Haze south toward Virginia City, back to the pit at dawn. They make them to run forever, those unit rigs, and the bigger the pit, the more unit rigs and tunnels to spread out. Columbia Gardens be eaten up in 2 years. Even the flats, suburbs blocks. Cheaper to work them and move Butte further away or move Buttes downtown further away. Cows lying by the range fence side where the people are in vast Ruby Valley. In Silver Bow County under silver gray clouded sky over Tobacco Root Mountain, snow-spotted peak mass pyramids. Jefferson or Ruby River Bottom snaked out silver under silver heaven at Silver Star Mountain. Tufted acres, watery cottonwood tree floods. Rain on the windshield. Summer odor over Jefferson Acre. Hats for sale. Houses, heads bent to green ground by the new cottage on cinder blocks. Horses' heads bent to green ground by the new cottage on cinder blocks. Oh, road, is it? It is justified by mind. The travels and lovers past. Gas waste on the planet. Transmission of flash universe. Who's left alive? The horny-breasted keggers drunk, screaming, graduated virgins. 200 yards from the spring source of River Columbia, top of the Continental Divide on the Metal Hill. Flashing-eyed, intelligent, themselves talking about the source of consciousness. Who boasts angelic beauty now, American boy? American president, whom Chase Bank Anaconda controls in this our present war. Sarva Dukkha, Sarva Anika, first noble truth of Butte, et by its own being, the money pit. No need 40% war metal. What power, what percent pennies, quarters, money waste, cut down two-third appetite, changing, grasping attachment to anaconda matter, cut, chase Manhattan's growth, octopus tentacles, so reduce consumption to human measure. And that copper sustains the electric world about us, from the pits of Butte and Salt Lake. The electric blinking transistor intelligence systems are copper wired. Hollywood shines out of the pit at Butte and out of the coal of the Four Corners. Blue, lilac, sweet smell over Butte and blossom down Ruby Valley floor. Hundreds of cows stretched out roadside by rail tracks grassy shoulder at Lauren. 3-day trek to high mountain meadows for summer grazing. Bring them back to Green Valley floor this fall. It's mellow juice, a raw ankh branded crude on brown fur rumps. Cowflop medicine spread on one festering mammy's buttock, oh my home. A valley more vast, Sphinx Mountain conglomerate lured 10,000 feet helmeted up from the plain, alluvial fan moistening green tree roots dark at stream bedside sloped, huge grass shelf plains overhanging the tufted rich Madison River bottom barned and signposted. That snow water flows to Three Forks. And years ago, my mother went to see the doctor with her headache and a hole in her heart. Giant ravens come down to the Butte pit at dawn from over the hill. Rig operators throw food out the cab windows at 4 a.m. All work then stop for lunch. Gâté, gâté, paragâté, parasamgâté, bodhisvaha, vibrating in the metal cab on the moon land. Soft grassy slopes rising to pines over Madison's Green River. Power and glory, the flat road's white line that masters these distances we glide roaring across. Oh, now, I seen space, same as Columbia Gorge, gray trees drowned in Crown Quake Lake, past faithful geysers spouting whitely, chill rain returned to Teton, mist-wrapped dusk tops snowy ranged above gray shining lake under heaven, June, I'm 46 years here. Mountains meditating late afternoon, all night, all morn, fogs drifting past their heads like thoughts, dreams round our knees, white meditation, Dzogchen Rinpoche's precious ones at rest covered with rainbows, snouts full of clouds, pink snowed at sunset.
1: White Shroud. I am summoned from my bed to the great city of the dead, where I have no house or home, but in dreams may sometime roam, looking for my ancient room, a feeling in my heart of doom, where grandmother aged lies in her couch of later days, and my mother, saner than I, laughs and cries, she's still alive.

0: I found myself again in the great eastern metropolis, wandering under elevated transport's iron struts. 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Masses of poor women shopping in black shawls passed candy store newsstands. Children skipped beside grandfathers bent, tottering on their canes. I descended to this same street from blackened subway Sundays long ago, tea and lox with my aunt and dentist cousin when I was 10. The living pacifist David Dellinger walked at my right side. He'd driven from Vermont to visit Catholic worker Tivoli Farm. We rode up North Manhattan in his car. Relieved, the U.S. wars were over in the newspaper. Television's frenzied dance of dots and shadows calmed. Now, older than our shouts and banners, we explored brick avenues we lived in to find new residences. Rent loft offices or roomy apartments, retire our eyes and ears and thoughts. Surprised, I passed the open chamber where my Russian Jewish grandmother lay in her bed and sighed, eating a little chicken soup or borscht, potato latkes, crumbs on her blankets, talking Yiddish, complaining, solitude, abandoned an old folks' house. I realized I could find a place to sleep in the neighborhood. What relief! The family, together again, first time in decades. Now, vigorous, middle-aged, I climbed hillside streets in West Bronx, looking for my own hot water furnished flat to settle in, close to visit my grandmother, read Sunday newspapers in vast glassy cafeterias, smoke over pencils and paper, poetry desk, happy with books fathered left in the attic, peaceful encyclopedia and a radio in the kitchen. An old black janitor swept the gutter, street dogs sniffed red hydrants. Nurses pushed baby carriages past silent house fronts. Anxious I be settled with money in my own place before nightfall, I wandered tenement embankments overlooking the pillared subway trestles by the bridge crossing Bronx River. How like Paris or Budapest suburbs, far from centrum left bank junkie doorstep tragedy intellectual fights in restaurant bars, where a spry old lady carried her Century Universal View camera to record Works Progress Administration newspaper metropolis double-decker buses in September sun near the Broadway L. Skyscraper roofs upreared 10,000 office windows, shining electric lit above tiny taxis street-lamped in Midtown Avenue's late afternoon darkness the day before Christmas. Herald Square crowds thronged past traffic lights, July noon, to lunch, shop under Macy's department store awnings for dry goods, pause with satchels at Frankfurter counters, wearing stylish straw hats of the decade, mankind thriving in their solitudes in shoes. But I'd strayed too long, amused in the picture cavalcade. Where was I living? I remembered looking for a house and eating in apartment kitchens, bookshelf decades ago, my Aunt Rose's illness, an appendix operation, teeth braces, one afternoon fitting eyeglasses, first time, combing wet hair back on my skull, young, awkward looking in the high school mirror photograph. The dead looked for a home, but here I was, still alive. I walked past a niche between buildings with tin canopy, shelter from cold rain, warmed by hot exhaust from subway gratings, beneath which engines throbbed with pleasant, quiet drone. A shopping bag lady lived on a side alley in the mattress, her wooden bed above the pavement, many blankets and sheets, pots, pans, plates beside her, fan, electric stove by the wall. She looked desolate, white-haired, but strong enough to cook and stare. Passers-by ignored her building side hovel many years. A few businessmen stopped to speak or give her bread or yogurt. Sometimes she disappeared into state mental hospital back wards, but now returned to her homely alleyway, sharp-eyed, old, cranky hair, half-paralyzed, complaining, angry as I passed. I was horrified a little. Who'd take care of such a woman? Familiar, half neglected on her street, except she'd weathered many snows, stubborn alone in her moth-eaten rabbit fur hat. She had tooth troubles, teeth too old, ground down like horse molars. She opened her mouth to display her gorge. How can she live with that? How eat, I thought. Mushroom-like gray-white horseshoe of incisors she chomped with. Hard, flat flowers ranged round her gums. Then I recognized she was my mother, Naomi, habiting this old city-edged corner, older than I knew her before her life disappeared. What are you doing here? I asked. Amazed, she recognized me, still astounded to see her sitting up on her own, chin raised to greet me, mocking. I'm living alone. You all abandoned me. I'm a great woman. I came here by myself. I wanted to live. I'm too old now to take care of myself. I don't care. What are you doing here? I was looking for a house, I thought. She has one in poor Bronx. Needs someone to help her shop and cook. Needs her children now. I'm her younger son. Walked past her alleyway by accident. But here she is, survived, sleeping, awake on that wooden platform. Has she an extra room? I noticed her cave adjoined an apartment door, unpainted basement storeroom facing her shelter in the building side. I could live here, worst comes to worst. Best place I'll find, near my mother in our mortal life. My years of haunting continental city streets, apartment dreams, old rooms I used to live in, still paid rent for. Keys didn't work, locks changed. Immigrant families occupied my familiar hallway lodgings. I'd wandered downhill, homeless avenues, money lost, or come back to the flat, but couldn't recognize my house in London, Paris, Bronx, by Columbia University Library, downtown 8th Avenue near the Chelsea subway. Those years unsettled were over now. Here I could live forever. Here have a home with Naomi at long last. At long, long last. My search was ended in this pleasant way. Time to care for her before death. Long way to go yet. Lots of trouble, her cantankerous habits. Shameful blankets near the street. Tooth pots, dirty pans, half paralyzed, irritable. She needed my middle-aged strength and worldly money knowledge, housekeeping art. I can cook and write books for a living. She'll not have to beg her medicine food. A new set of teeth for company won't yell at the world. I can afford a telephone. After 25 years, we could call up Aunt Edie in California. I'll have a place to stay. Best of all, I told Naomi. Now, don't get mad. You realize your old enemy grandma's still alive. She lives a couple blocks downhill. I just saw her, just like you. My breast rejoiced. All my troubles over. She was content, too old to care or yell her grudge, only complaining her bad teeth. What long-sought peace! Then, glad of life, I woke in Boulder before dawn. My second-story bedroom windows, bluff street facing east over town rooftops. I returned from the land of the dead to living poesy and wrote this tale of long-lost joy to have seen my mother again. And when the ink ran out of my pen and rosy violet illumined city treetop skies above the Flatiron Front Range, I went downstairs to the shady living room where Peter Orlovsky sat with long hair lit by television glow to watch the sunrise weather news. I kissed him and filled my pen and wept.
1: That was Allen Ginsberg reading his poem, White Shroud. 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Joe Ritchie is our general manager and editor. I'm David Barsamyan. Thank you for listening. We go out with a clip from Airplane Blues by Allen Ginsberg, recorded at Gertie's Folk City in New York.

0: and die.
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1: And welcome, everybody, to the beautiful and historic Lyric Theater here in our hometown of Lexington, Kentucky. We are broadcasting all over the world as we celebrate this amazing and wonderful world of grassroots music of all kinds. It's folk and blues and bluegrass, country and Celtic, old-timey, new singer-songwriters. Artists come from everywhere to be on our broadcast. We say it every week. You don't have to be famous to be on Wood Songs. You just have to be very, very good. We have got an amazing banjo and guitar player. We've got a bona fide country music star to introduce to you, plus an amazing Wood Songs kid, so let's get on with it. His album is called Thomas Road. This is a tune called Richest Man. Please welcome country music star John Berry to the Wood Songs Old Time Radio Hour.

0: Beautiful song.
1: John Barry, country star, platinum album, 2 gold albums, 20 studio albums. It's really nice to have you here, John. Thank you.
2: It's a treat.
1: And that was a beautiful song that you wrote about your dad.
2: Yeah.
1: What kind of man was he? How big of an influence was he on your music, your choice
2: awesome.
1: Of career?
2: He was an awesome guy, hardworking construction worker. His only musical talent was listening to Van Cliburn on the piano on the stereo. But he loved music. And he loved the fact that I loved music. And as a carpenter, he helped me build a little studio in the basement of our house when I was 14, 15 years old. And I ended up cutting my first 3 albums in that little studio.
1: And that inspiration and help from a good parent ended up you having a big number one hit with Your Love Amazes Me.
2: Absolutely.
1: So, you know, parents are important.
2: Absolutely, they're important.
1: And good partners are important. And you're here with your lovely wife, Robin Barry, playing percussion and singing background. Michael Steele playing bass for you. Now, let's go back a little bit. And I think this is an interesting part of your background and your history. And you're 19 years old, and you get in a car wreck.
2: Motorcycle accident.
1: So tell me what was happening there, because that was a big, serious thing.
2: Yeah, just going through a parking lot and... Automobile ran a stop sign and hit me, broke both femurs and my hip, and the glorious silver lining to that very dark cloud was I couldn't go back to the job I was doing working in a factory, but I could sit on a stool and I could play a guitar.
1: Play the guitar and you just kept
2: about all I've done since.
1: Now part of the tension and the angst, you and your dad lost your mom just like a year earlier, right?
2: She passed in January of that year, and this was in November, same year.
1: So that's a lot of emotional baggage. Weight. Did you find...
2: For a young man.
1: Did you find that music was helping you through that? I mean, was that a comforting thing?
2: Yeah. And I wrote a lot of songs during that time, and recorded a record not too long after that. And my second album, I think it was, yeah.
1: So let's move the clock forward, because I want the audience to know how strong of an individual you are and how much you've gone through. Because it's 1994, Your Love Amazes Me goes to number one, and where were you when the song went to number one nationwide?
2: Waking up from brain surgery.
1: So what was happening there?
2: I don't know.
1: Well, you were not awake.
2: Well, I had a keloid cyst in the third ventricle, and it had... without us really knowing what it was, it had taken quite a toll on me over 3 or 4 months. And they finally figured out what it was, and they scheduled the surgery for May 10th of 94, and that's the day the chart came in that morning. And the only question I had was, after surgery, was, how'd my song do?
1: And it was number one. I mean, that's a miracle.
2: It's a tough way to be number one, right?
1: Well. It's hard to celebrate, too, when you're just waking up from surgery, right?
2: Certainly, yeah.
1: So let's talk to your lovely wife, Robin. You support John in concert a lot.
3: In concert and in life.
1: And in life, right. That's what a good wife does. And after the brain surgery and stuff, I mean, sometimes I guess it's hard to remember lyrics.
3: Yes, he struggled a lot. I became the tool that went with him everywhere. He couldn't remember what he ate. He couldn't remember any meetings, so I began going to meetings with him. And it just kind of, I was like his little sidekick, whether they liked it or not.
2: No, on stage, of course. I just give her that look, and she said, oh, he doesn't know what the next line is. And she'd feed me those next lines to make sure I had
1: it. Well, what a good partner you are. And John, you obviously play the guitar really, really well. You learned a lot on that stool. You've done a good job. And someone told me when I said that John Barry's going to come on the show, they said his voice is Pavarotti meets Roy Orbison. So that's what we're going to listen to next. He's got a beautiful song called Kiss Me in the Car. It is John Barry on the Wood Songs. Old Time Radio.

Kiss Me in the Car is from his debut album. John Barry, a country music star. If you want to know more about John Barry, his background, his bio, if you want to know where he is on tour, all you have to do is visit the Woodsongs website, click on the archive page. This is show number 1,141. We'll let you know how you can keep track of John Barry, as well as our next artist, who is a magnificent musician, beautiful voice. She's known really literally all over the world for her banjo playing. We're very lucky that she's going to do that right now. She's got a CD called Alone. This is a tune called Come Along. It is the amazing Mean Mary on the Woodsongs. Old Time Radio.

0: the road, but it's a whole song if you come along.
1: The name of the song is Come Along from her album Alone. Mean Mary, it's nice to have you. Second time visiting us, and it's always a privilege when you do.
2: Well, thank you so much.
1: You're playing a normal five-string banjo.
2: I am, a normal.
1: It's a beautiful, and I want to describe your banjo for the radio listeners, but it's a Deering banjo,
2: mm-hmm.
1: Yeah? And you have an unusual head. That's the skin underneath the strings,
2: it's,
1: right?
2: It's a sexy banjo, it's nice.
1: As it should be.
2: Now, this is a rustic reef, and I'm usually the good time ambassador. I play a good time banjo, Deering banjo, but this is, I love this banjo.
1: Well, an entire banjo company endorses you as an artist. That's a big deal. That's a very big deal.
0: Thank you.
1: So Mean Mary, what a name that does not fit your personality. So let's go back. You're not quite in kindergarten yet.
2: Yeah.
1: And what's going on? You and your mom or what?
2: Oh, gosh. Well, all over the place. I'm the youngest of six, mm-hmm. and my parents decided they wanted to go from Panhandle, Florida to northern Minnesota and build a cabin with no electricity and just an axe, and we lived in a Viz Queen tent while we did all that. And it was just a normal childhood, pretty much.
1: So a song popped up somehow that gave you your name.
2: It did. I that's around the time I started learning how to play music. I was about 4 and a half, and oh my gosh, all my siblings were born in Florida, but for me, the hospital was across the line in Alabama, so I guess I felt that was worthy of a song. So
1: your first song that you ever wrote, you're 4 and a half years old, and the name of the song was?
2: Mean Mary from Alabama.
1: And that stuck with you for the rest of your
2: career.
1: So let's make it clear, you're not mean, you're very, very nice, but the where did the mean part in the song at 4 and a half come in?
2: You know, I don't know, I retired the song when I turned 6, and the name just stuck after, so.
1: Do you remember it?
2: Unfortunately, I do.
1: Give me like 30 seconds of it. Go ahead.
2: Oh, my gosh.
1: Can you do it? I'm putting you on the spot on a worldwide broadcast here.
2: It started off like, reckon y'all have heard of Sweet Mary who had a little lamb, but now you're going to get to hear Mean Mary from Alabama. Something like that.
1: That's kind of cute.
2: Okay?
1: Cute. So by the time you're 7 years old, you're learning the guitar and the banjo, even the violin.
2: Yeah,
1: So you were very acclimated to music as a kid. When did banjo just consume you and you became like known around the world, literally for how fast you're playing, you know, the style that you play? Your voice is as beautiful as your banjo playing.
2: Oh, well, thank you. No, I think YouTube kind of brought the banjo around because I started developing a lot of fans based off of my some videos that I posted of me playing the banjo, and that's when Janet Deering of Deering Banjos contacted me and sent me a banjo and all this. And I love the banjo because it's an instrument that people have sort of a certain expectation of, but it can do so many different things and so many different styles of music. It can be dramatic and sad and fierce and not just plucky and happy.
1: You're certainly a good ambassador for us. So let's turn the clock forward from 4 and a half to 2003.
2: Yeah.
1: And John had a very serious accident, a car and a motorcycle and stuff. And you did as well.
2: What
1: happened to you?
2: I was a passenger in a vehicle, and the driver lost control. And I ended up striking my throat on the dashboard. My head went through the windshield, and I ended up with a paralyzed vocal cord. So that was.
1: Now, how did you go? What was the therapy like for you to go from a paralyzed vocal cord and now you were a very strong vocalist. You're a good singer.
2: Yes. No. They didn't really give me any hope at the time. They said the chances are it will never regain.
1: Really.
2: I had a lot of faith, of a lot of prayer, and I worked through it as best I could. I did go to have vocal therapy. Just with trying to strengthen the cord, but it was really felt like a miracle when they did find movement in that.
1: Now,
2: cord.
1: Part of your background is you were, and I'll give it to her. That's strength, personal strength. Now, were you working in the movie industry? Were you in the movie industry when the accident happened, or had you left it already?
2: No, I was in Tennessee at the time. Yes, mm-hmm. when it happened.
1: So you were pursuing your music when the car wreck
2: happened. I was, yeah.
1: What were you doing in the movie industry?
2: Well, I have come from a family of movie buffs, but I love movies, and I was doing.
1: So while you're
2: all
1: in the log
2: of...
1: cabin chopping wood with the axe,
2: that was later on. We didn't have electricity then, so it wasn't so easy.
1: You're cranking the Victrola and watching the film.
2: Yeah,
1: right,
2: just crank it up. I love movies, and I did a lot of. I did some stunt work. I did some photo doubling, some stand-in work, and just to see the whole scene, the LA scene. I still was doing music, but not as much. And as much as I love movies, I love music more, and I just wanted to really, you know, that was a distraction.
1: Well, we're going to pursue your distraction in the second half hour, but right now you've got an album called Thank You Very Much. This is a great song called Sugar Creek Mountain. She's on the banjo. It's Mean Mary on the Wood Songs.

0: Her name is Mean Mary, and she plays a mean banjo. We're going to get back to her in the second half hour. We've got country music star John Berry, more songs, beautiful vocalist, both of them. And wait till you meet this week's WoodSongs kid. We will be back right after this.
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2: Thank you, Bela Fleck, multi-Grammy Award winner banjo player. And welcome to our second half of our broadcast here at the Historic Lyric Theater in our hometown of Lexington, Kentucky. We're at the crossroads of America's folk and bluegrass music, the gateway city to the beautiful Appalachian Mountains. We're on the air from Australia to Ireland, New Zealand to New York, Yuma, Arizona to the Yukon and across Canada. Just some of the radio stations that you hear us on are like Red River Public Radio Network across Louisiana, Texas, and Arkansas, High Plains Public Radio broadcasting across Kansas and northern Texas, WRAQ in Angelica, New York, KYAC, wonderful radio station in Mill City, Oregon, the 11 stations of WVFT across Virginia, so many people tuning in. We are also on American Forces Radio Network. What does that mean? That means this show is on the air, two different radio stations in 177 nations from South Korea to Kuwait, plus every single military base in the world, every U.S. naval ship in the world, every Coast Guard vessel sailing in North America gets to hear this show. And as always, we want to say hello to all the men and women out there that are tuning in, the public, the fans that get to tune in, American Forces Radio. We're also on public television coast to coast. We're on the RFD television network nationwide. We're also in schools. If you're a teacher or a homeschool parent, you just go to the Wood Songs website, click on the classroom page. A lot of these shows have lesson plans. We can introduce this amazing, beautiful world of front porch music to your students and your family. So because of that reason, this time every show, we invite a youngster from somewhere in America to come on, and they get to play one song in the presence of incredible artists like John Berry, like Mean Mary, and we have today 14-year-old Thatcher Wallace. How you doing, Thatcher?
3: I'm doing good.
2: All right, so you're 14 years old. And tell everybody the instrument that you're holding.
3: This is a banjo.
2: Now, you just saw Mean Mary play her banjo. Is that the first time you've ever seen her play?
3: I've seen her on some Deering...
2: On videos and stuff, right?
3: Yeah.
2: So, well, how does that impress you when you're watching someone like that play the banjo?
3: It's just so fast.
2: Yeah. Now, you've been playing for like years and years and years and years, right?
3: Yeah, it's a really long time, 18 months.
2: You've been playing 18 months. And you're here with your dad, Thad, so it's nice to be able to, you know, we were listening to John Berry. He was talking about how important his dad was to him, right? So what's it like to have a dad that supports your music?
3: Well, he can play with me, and that's good. It's always good to play with other people.
2: And it makes you feel better, like you're not alone, right?
3: Yeah.
2: Especially when you're 14. You want to feel, like, confident and stuff. Now, you pulled out a song for everybody. This is a... First time I heard this, Tony Rice did it, but you're going to play the Earl Scruggs banjo version, right?
3: Mm-hmm.
2: What is it about this particular song called John Hardy that you like so much?
3: Just sound.

He's 14 years old from Georgetown, Ohio. Thatcher Wallace playing with his dad. Thad, doing a good job, and it's always great to hear these amazing wood songs. Kids, we love to have them on the broadcast. If you're a parent, a guardian, a homeschool parent, if you've got a youngster that you think loves their music so much that they belong on our broadcast, we want to hear from them. You just go to the Wood Songs website, click on the kids page, and we look at every single submission that comes in. And we have John Berry here, who's his dad was very, very important to him. And we're going to talk to him about these kids and music. But right now, he's going to do a tune from his album called What I Love the Most. This is a tune called Got a Lot of Love. It's the amazing, the incredible country music star John Berry on the Wood Songs.

0: Beautiful song. Got a lot of love from his album, What I Love the Most. John Barry, let's talk about your guitar playing for a minute. So after the accident and everything, you were on your stool because you couldn't work, right? So you're on your stool playing your guitar. And who were the guitar inspirations for you at the time? Who were the ones you would, like, emulate, look up to?
1: Well, I think that he probably got overlooked because he really is a remarkable guitar player, and I would love to play as well as he does, but John Denver. An amazing, amazing guitar player.
0: And your voice comes close to the quality of the voice that he had.
1: No, ain't no way.
0: Yeah. You can intonate a note a mile long and 10 years long. So one of John's songs, let's talk about this, since you like John, I do too. His song, Sunshine. One of the most impossible songs to sing correctly the way he did.
1: What a song.
0: Well, you know, and what was it about an artist like John, and, you know, he 12-string guitar, 6-string guitar. Did you ever try the 12-string?
1: Yes, I've got one, actually, yes.
0: Yeah, it's not an easy instrument to perfect.
1: Yeah, a lot of times I'll play this Annie song in our shows, and I have a 12-string just for that song.
0: Just for that song. Yeah. There's other artists, too, like Harry Chapin, James Taylor. So that era of singer-songwriters really influenced you.
1: Big time, very much so.
0: So when you were striking out on your own and trying to write songs, you put out how many albums independently before you got signed?
1: I did 6 before I got a record deal.
0: Right, and you even formed your own little record label there for a while, right?
1: Yeah, I was just putting
0: stuff out.
1: Yeah, putting stuff out there.
0: The music business has really changed the past 5, 6, 7 years. I mean, how would you describe it to the public the way it was when you were coming up and getting hit records and gold albums and going platinum, over 1 million records sold, to the way it is today?
1: It's a whole new world that I'm glad I'm old and I'm close to the end.
0: Yeah, no, stop that. No. Let's not talk about it that way. You're a young man.
1: But
0: it is hard for artists to get their music out because the hard product is gone, right?
1: Yeah, and of course the internet, on one hand, it's leveled the playing field. Anybody can get heard. Anybody has that opportunity. If you've got stuff people like, they can follow you, they can jump on board, and, you know. But then also, it's also been, it's killed CD sales, which has been a huge, especially my generation and before, selling albums and CDs, and some of them selling 8-tracks, I guess. That was big business, you know. But now we wait for royalty checks that never come. So,
0: well, when an artist sells an LP or a CD or whatever it is, a cassette, that's called a mechanical royalty, the physical sale of something. Yeah. That has just about completely dried up, hasn't it?
1: Absolutely. Yeah.
0: So what do you recommend a young artist like Thatcher Wallace over there playing his banjo? He's really, really good. He can find an audience. What does he do?
1: Well, be in an area where people can help you do your art. Surround yourself with people you trust and who love you and look out for you.
0: Well, you got a good one, a good manager named Brian Smith, so that helps. And your wife is here, the lovely Robin Berry, and you got a great bass player, Michael Steele.
1: Michael and I started playing together in 1984.
0: Well, back in the 8-track days.
1: Yeah, come on.
0: Well, let's go back into your music. This is an album called Find My Joy. This is a beautiful song called Blessed Assurance. It's the amazing, wonderful, spectacular voice of John Barry on the Wood Songs, Old Time Blues.

From his album called Find My Joy, Blessed Assurance is the song, one of the finest voices in the history of country music, John Berry, on our broadcast. If you're interested in the music of John Berry, if you want to follow his career, his tour schedule, you just go to the Wood Songs website, click on the archive page. This is show number 1,141. You get to follow John Berry, as well as this amazing artist that we're so glad that she's on our broadcast. The first half hour, you heard her playing her banjo, which was just incredible. She's picked up her guitar now, and she's got a brand new album called Woman Creature. We're going to talk about that album here in a minute, but this is a song off that album called Revenge. Please welcome Mean Mary back on stage of the Wood Songs, Old Town Radio.

0: From her latest album, Woman Creature, the song Revenge, Mean Mary on our broadcast. This is your latest album, and this is one that you recorded in your home studio, right?
1: I did, yeah.
0: So to do that, I mean, you have to wear a lot of hats. Explain to the audience what you're doing when you're trying to record an album pretty much on your own.
1: Well, I have a straw hat that I like to wear when I'm playing the banjo. As a multi-instrumentalist, it can be a lot of fun. It can also be a lot of work because you spend a lot longer than you probably should because it's like, let's try this out and let's do this. But you have to be there from the beginning and the end and all the stuff in between. I work with a lot of great musicians too, so it's nice to just sit back and let them do their thing. Great bass players and such as we know, where you can just say, hey, put some bass on this track and not worry about telling them what to do, and they send you, you know, great stuff. So I love that. I love working with other artists. I work with my brother, who always records with me, Frank James. He plays 12-string, actually. So that's his main.
0: John, the seeds of John Denver are everywhere. So now, artists these days, you got to have one hand on a guitar case and the other hand on a briefcase. And so when you're an independent, it was true, right?
1: It's very true, yeah.
0: So when you're an independent artist like yourself, you know, or you know, you're a major artist like John Berry, but you're back out on your own doing your own thing, right? That's a lot of responsibility. It's a lot of work do this thing we call playing.
1: That's right, yes.
0: So explain what you have to go through.
2: Or is that even possible?
1: No, I mean, I love some elements of it. It can be very tiring because I handle all aspects of my career, everything from the booking to the recording. I make all the decisions, so, I mean, that's wonderful.
0: Did you ever
1: as
0: try
1: a woman,
0: to have,
1: I can appreciate.
0: Do you ever try to have a, you know, a booking agent or a manager or someone like that help you?
1: I haven't, maybe in the future. It's just always kind of worked out the way it has, so I'm going to accept it that way. And it's given me a lot of freedom, so I can't complain.
0: Well, a lot of artists do. They prefer that. And you're saving your 10 or 15%, right?
1: You know,
0: you're living
1: true.
0: On your hard
1: work.
0: Well,
1: you know, I can do the things I decide to do the way I want to do them. You know, other people obviously have input on how you brand yourself or what songs you play or where you tour. And I have control of all that, which is nice. It's just a lot of work sometimes.
0: So, you know, we were talking about to John Berry about the changes in the music business.
1: Yes.
0: You know, the idea of selling product to help your put gas in your car and stuff.
1: Right.
0: That's kind of tough. I mean, the folk and bluegrass world tends to continue to support like CDs and LPs, right?
1: They do. I've been very fortunate, and we have seen a drop in, obviously, for me too, drop in CD sales and things of that nature. But I have a great, the people that listen to my music are obviously of a higher class of individual anyway,
0: yeah.
1: Right?
0: Of course they are. Yes. Mean Mary fans, right?
1: Exactly. They are very supportive, and they really step up and buy whatever I put out there. So it's been great. If I put out a new T-shirt, I know I have that core group of fans that will buy it. If I have a CD, they'll buy it. Even if they don't play it, just say autograph it and send it to me. So that's the wonderful thing about this kind of music, I think, is that it just...
0: So the point
1: that.
0: Is, if you want to support music, if you want to support artists... Get a ticket and go to the show,
1: that's,
0: buy a CD, right? Because
1: exactly.
0: that's still the process, right? One of your other CDs is called Thank You Very Much. What a nice thought in order to end the broadcast on. This is a tune off that album called Fields of Glory. It is the amazing Mean Mary and her guitar on the Wood Songs, Old Time Radio.

0: Praise the glory. Beautiful song, beautiful voice. Wasn't it wonderful having Mean Mary on our broadcast? A big honor. This week's Wood Songs kid, he's 14 years old from Georgetown, Ohio, playing a mean banjo himself, Thatcher Wallace and his father. Playing that. And a true legend in country music, and we're very proud that he could be here as well, John Berry, on our broadcast. The music is great, the intent is great, the hard work is great, and what I found both artists have in common is that they both had to overcome something really, really serious in their life in order to continue to pursue their music. Sometimes pursuing your dreams can be very, very difficult because life can work against you. John Berry got in a major wreck, and he hurt both of his legs and his back and everything in this car wreck. He was stuck on a stool, but he kept playing that guitar. Mean Mary got in a major car wreck. She was a passenger in the car, and her head went through the windshield, and she cracked her neck, and she broke her vocal cords, but she kept on going as well. Nothing stops those that are motivated by love and by heart. And back in the 1600s, there was a French playwright. His name was Malory, and he said, "The greater the obstacle, the greater the victory." Congratulations to both John Berry, Mean Mary, and all of you that have overcome everything in life to pursue your dreams. My name is Michael Jonathan. I'm a folk singer. I'm a song farmer, and we'll see you next week on the Wood Song.
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2: 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Michael's opening song was "Dancing in the Rain" from the Orpheum Rain album. Our chief engineer is Dan Field. Our TV director is Maria Claire. Technical assistants are Brian Clousing, Eric Anderson, Jerome Galt, and Gavin Clark. 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For Michael Jonathan and the entire Wood Songs crew, this is Dorothy Edwards. We hope you'll join us again next week for the Wood Songs Old Time Radio Hour.

0: Can I ask you a question?
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1: 5 cents a day, that's only $18.25 a year. 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

0: Deep cuts. Deep cuts.
1: Wake up, check your phone, ignore the alarm, you're still alone. Wake up, rewind the night. Who are you? But also kind of who am I? Wake up, check your phone, pre-party for the apocalypse, don't forget to RSVP. Think about how the polar bears are running out of ice. But hey, this photo got a lot of likes. Get down, but don't feel down. This is why we can't have nice things, like a clean car or world peace. So go to sleep

We're sorry. You have reached a number that has been disconnected or is no longer in service. If you feel you have reached this recording in error, please check the number and try your call again.

It's a book about a fireman in the future whose job it is to go out and start fires rather than put them out. And when he starts fires, what does he do? He burns books. Someone turns in an alarm and says, a very dangerous individual in a certain house in this town is reading the Bible, which is a very dangerous book, or he's reading War and Peace, and this is very bad. And so the firemen go out and burn the books, sometimes burn the house, and sometimes burn the man in the house with his books. So you can well see I wrote this book at a time when I was worried about the way things were going in this country. Too many people were afraid of their shadows. There was a threat of book burning. Many of the books were being taken off the shelves at that time.

If there is no such thing as time, you're already there and you're controlling this cycle. You say, man, look what we found here. Einstein or whoever you're talking to, Tesla, whoever you're talking to. Problems of the future can be solved by mankind because you create them. And you have to believe in the future and what we have to do. We progress. We always progress. We try to. So the Sumerian tablets, they say the same thing like Genesis said, that there were chariots of fire that came into the sky. These beings got out of them, and they walked like a man, but they had reptilian features. They had snake-like eyes, a tail, and scales, right? And they were here, and they made slaves out of the people. And where they landed in is what the Bible calls Garden of Eden. And love's always been the message. It's just circumstances happen, right? People freak out, just flat flip out, you know? And you have to keep up in balance, or it will one of them will destroy the other.

That's Courtney Barnett with some electricity slipping out of a firewall put up by Bright Eye. First Traffic album, Hole in My Shoe, featuring the late Dave Mason. A history of book burning from Ray Bradbury. Everybody has been burned, from the Birds, Talking Heads, and the movie version of Dream Operator. A new interpretation of Jimmy Webb's Wichita Lineman from Flea, featuring the great Nick Cave. 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Mysterious Frequencies, an instrumental from Tommy Guerrera. And we opened up with Scrolling from Robert Gulusia. Sounded a lot like Tom Petty. Was going to play something, but I found another track we'll play in the next set. Robert Gulusia and Scrolling, staying on your phone no matter what. All mixed up. Peter Beauchamp, glad you tuned in. Lots more to get to, including a tribute to Michael Tilson Thomas, who put together this Elephant Steps radio drama that we used in a radio mix we did back in 75. But first, here's his interpretation of Gershwin's Promenade.

Frank settled down out in the valley, and he hung his wild ears on a nail that he drove through his wife's forehead. He sold used office furniture out there on San Fernando Road and assumed a $30,000 loan at 15.25% and put a down payment on a little two-bedroom place. His wife was a spent piece of used jet trash, made good Bloody Marys, kept her mouth shut most of the time, had a little chihuahua named Carlos that had some kind of skin disease and was totally blind. They had a thoroughly modern kitchen, self-cleaning oven, the whole bit. Frank drove a little sedan. They were so happy. One night, Frank was on his way home from work. He stopped at the liquor store, picked up a couple of Mickey's Big Mouths, drank them in the car on the way to the Shell station. He got a gallon of gas and a can. Drove home, doused everything in the house, torched it. Parked across the street laughing, watching it burn, all Halloween orange and chimney red. And Frank put on a top 40 station, got on the Hollywood freeway, headed north. Never could stand the

0: And that's the story of Frank's Wild Years, told by Tom Waits, a B-side from Booker T and the MGs, off a new collection called Stax Killer Bees. From Star Time, James Brown, I Got the Feeling. Feeling All Right, another track from the late Dave Mason. Feeling Good, interpretation by Annie Brune. Alt J, You and Me. Coming out of Dreamsville, a track I just uncovered on the last DJ album from Tom Petty and the Heartbreakers. Wayne Alpern with a reworking of I Don't Want to Set the World on Fire. And we opened up with the late Michael Tilson Thomas, Promenade. All mixed up, Peter Beauchamp. Glad you tuned in. Lots more to get to. We'll hear more from Michael Tilson Thomas and Elephant Steps in the next set.
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5: Where am I?

Toby Farnham, crouched over the wheel of his TR2, was not enjoying the ride. Visibility was down to a few yards as the fog arched its back against the windscreen like a fat grey weasel. Outside, a distant church clock chimed midnight, but the only sound he could hear was the steady hum of his finely tuned engine and the incessant swish of the windscreen wipers. He'd never make London at this rate. What a damn fool I've been, he muttered to himself. I should have left hours earlier. In an attempt to dispel his gloom, Toby switched on the car radio. His mind drifted back to the weekend he'd just spent. House party at the Hursts. Boring old lot. Except for Jilly. She brightened up no end. He whistled now, almost contentedly. Suddenly, and without warning, the car sputtered to a halt. He cursed softly to himself. Running out of petrol at this time of night, in filthy weather in the middle of nowhere. What foul luck. He switched off the ignition, the windscreen wipers, and the radio.